0: process, and they're unlikely to. And I think that if we're trying to force them to do the things that we want them to do, then they need to understand that we have both strength of capability, we've demonstrated that, and strength of will. And if we continue to let them disrespect us and our president by negotiating in bad faith, then it just empowers them to continue on without making a deal that's in our best interests.
1: Yeah, absolutely. And I think being able to tighten screws is very important. But I wanted to ask you this, General, that while Operation Epic Fury, there's no question, put forth heavy damages on Iranian assets, there are reports that some of their missile stockpiles and even some of the nuclear materials remain somewhat to largely intact. So my question, why has it been so challenging for us to achieve total destruction of their capabilities from the air? Why has this been so difficult?
0: Well, Jody, first of all, I do think that from a military-only perspective, Operation Epic Fury was a huge success because I do think that we massively degraded their ability to project power. And I think there's a warning here that you don't just figure out a country's military capability by counting numbers of missiles or numbers of launchers. You have to look at it as a system. Do they have the capability to use what they have to actually threaten? And that is a system of systems. And the way that we prosecuted the war very effectively degraded not individual missiles or launchers, but their ability to use those to project power. But I do also want to understand an important caveat that we need to think of what comes next if we do re-engage in kinetic activity as how do we strike not just military targets, but strategic targets. And for the most part, we gave the regime sanctuary and we gave their economic well-being sanctuary during Operation Epic Fury. And I think that if we do re-engage in kinetic activity, we need to start striking those more strategic targets.
1: Yeah, I agree. I think that's a brilliant thing. And this whole thing of the Strait of Hormuz, it's impacting the entire economy. And we've got a lot to see where this is going to go for sure. Thank you so much, retired Brigadier General John Tykert, former Assistant Deputy Undersecretary of the Air Force for International Affairs. Always, always a privilege and an honor to have you joining us on Washington Watch. We appreciate it.
2: 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Also, FRC's Stand on the Word Bible Reading Plan is currently in the book of 1 Samuel and will be until the end of the month. And we have a great companion study guide that offers practical insight. The guide, 1 Samuel, Longing for a King, explores leadership, obedience, and what it means to faithfully follow God. 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We'll be back with another segment from our Wednesday show right after this.
3: I think all people really need to have this type of education.
4: Well, I can tell you that it's been an amazing course, period.
5: I think this course is a reminder that a biblical worldview should really impact everything. 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It should impact what we're doing with our families and with our work.
6: God and Government is a video-driven, Bible-based training course from Family Research Council. that explores the connection between biblical principles and American government. In this six-session video series, FRC President Tony Perkins equips participants with a practical understanding of civil government from a biblical worldview.
4: I would encourage all people to take it. I almost wish I would have took it earlier, that I could have taught my kids this.
3: I wish I had known these things when we were homeschooling, because I think children and my adults now would just greatly be influenced by that information.
7: So I'm an attorney, and for me, it gives me some direct practical knowledge of what I can do to try to impact my legal community to make better legislation, to try to encourage legislators to make choices that have a biblical worldview, which is what we really want.
8: Any pastor would benefit from taking this course because we are dual citizens, right? We are citizens of the kingdom of God, but we're also citizens of this great land, and that comes with responsibility.
5: Even as someone who has been involved in these types of issues for a while, you're learning little bits and pieces of new stuff all the time. But it's also approachable enough that newer people, younger people, high school, college students, they can really glean something from this. So I would encourage everybody to take this course, whether it's the videos, whether it's doing it in person. Bring your Bible study group through it, bring your homeschool group through it, and equip yourself for these challenging days ahead.
6: View the course at frc.org/God and Government or on the Stand Firm app.
9: When in the course of human events, it becomes necessary for one people to dissolve the political bands which have connected them with another, and to assume among the powers of the earth
10: the separate and equal station to which the laws of nature
11: and of nature's God entitle them.
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2: 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I'm Casey Harper, filling in for Dave Salkeld. 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Also, FRC's Stand on the Word Bible reading plan is currently in the book of 1 Samuel, and will be until the end of the month. 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The guide, 1 Samuel, Longing for a King, explores leadership, obedience, and what it means to faithfully follow God. 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On Wednesday of this week, the House Judiciary Committee held a hearing on the Southern Poverty Law Center that peeled back the curtain on the disgraced anti-Christian group, from their Get Rich From Hate scheme to their campaign to crush Christian and not conservative groups like Family Research Council. Jody Heist filled in as host for Tony, who was among the witnesses who testified at that hearing. And Jody discussed the hearing with Judiciary Committee member Harriet Hageman, and later with Suzanne Bowdy of the Washington Stand. Here's Jody as he gets the conversation going with the Congresswoman.
1: So the hearing today obviously covered a lot of ground. Frankly, there was a lot of wrongdoing that the SPLC has been accused of being engaged in. So let's start off with what's probably most clear. The SPLC's so-called hate map is not really about hate. What was it made clear, do you think, today for the American public what the SPLC is all about?
21: I think it was, and I want to congratulate and thank Tony for being there to testify. He did an absolutely amazing job. But I think that the point that he was trying to make is what really needs to penetrate for the American public as to what SPLC has been doing and why. We can figure out the fraud, and that's the discussion. And basically, they were creating their own racism and hate and anti-Semitism by paying people to engage in that behavior, which demonstrates that the demand on the left for hate and racism and discrimination far, far outpaces the existence in this country. And as a result, they're looking around thinking, wow, our business model is going to go away. Our business model is being substantially hindered by the fact that the vast majority of Americans don't believe this. They are not racist. They are not members of the KKK. They are not white supremacists. They don't look at people and automatically conclude that because of the color of your skin, you're either superior or inferior than somebody else. It just is not the way that we think. It is not in our DNA. So here's the SPLC sitting, looking around and thinking, okay, how do we keep up the scam? How do we get people to continue to donate to us? All right, well, let's create our own hate. So they started paying groups at least $3 million over a period of less than 10 years to basically be putting together these rallies and the hate postings and things like that. And I think the most famous example of that is the one that was in Charlotte, whatever it was called, Unite the Right rally that occurred in 2017. We know that they paid the person who organized that $270,000 to post hateful things on social media, as well as to organize that event and transport people to it. So that's the fraud. And I do think that that came through pretty loud and clear today. But there was a different message that was stated by Tony that I think is as important as anything else. And that is, SPLC needs the KKK, they need these so-called white supremacist organizations so that they can lump good organizations like the FRC and the conservative Catholics and parents who just want to take care of their kids and make sure that the schools are taking have good curricula and things like that. They need to have these horrible, hate-filled organizations so that they can paint all of the other right-leaning conservative organizations with the same brush. That's why SPLC is doing this, because they're trying to destroy anybody, anything, any organization that may be right of center and actually believes in traditional values, traditional home life, traditional marriage, all of those things. They are just a radical leftist organization that their sole purpose is to destroy anybody and anything who's conservative, and this is their business model for doing so.
1: Sounds like a rather hateful business. I mean, when it all comes down to it, that's what was peeled back today. How do you make sense of the Democrats' defense of the SPLC during today's hearing? That was pretty stunning.
21: I don't. They try to defend it by ignoring the facts and the allegations of the indictment, for one. The other thing that they do is continue to throw out the same lazy, ugly tropes that they have attempted to paint Republicans and conservatives with for the last 30 to 40 years, and that is that we are racist, we are Nazi, we are white supremacists. That's what we heard over and over and over in that room. And, you know, I don't use the word hate very often. I don't even like that word. That word is troubling to me because I think that it is such a defining term. And that room was filled with hatred on the left side. They use it. The way that they described us, the things that they accused us of, it is absolutely stunning to me that you can walk into a room of your colleagues and say, hey, how are you doing? Good to see you. And then turn around and accuse you of being a white supremacist. But that's what they do, and that demonstrates they don't even believe it, but this is their shtick. This is the way they keep people stirred up. This is the way they create hate in our communities. This is the way that they have undermined our university experiences and what is going on our college campuses. Dr. Swan was also there to testify. I would have liked to have seen her testify more about the education context of this and the university context of this, because she has so much information that she can share. And I think that the Democrats treated the three witnesses, Mr. O'Neill, Mr. Perkins, and Dr. Swan, I thought that they treated them absolutely reprehensibly.
1: Wow. Extremely well said, and I appreciate that. Let me get the final question for you. In the last Congress, you served on the Judiciary Subcommittee on Weaponization of the Federal Government, and Democrats, of course, now are claiming that the Trump administration is weaponizing the justice system, but that's far from the truth, isn't it? You've been on this issue a long time.
21: Well, the weaponization that we uncovered the last time was using the federal government to go after conservatives simply for the sake of being conservative. And you saw with the way that they treated Donald Trump as an example of that. But and the way that they treated certain people as compared to others, depending upon which side of the aisle they were on. The indictment itself refutes that allegation because the indictment is really focused on the money laundering. I mean, it's one thing that they committed the fraud with their donors by saying, we're fighting against the KKK and we're fighting Nazism and we're fighting racism, whereas behind the door, they're handing those very people $3 million to foment more hate. But what they did is, in order to cover that fraud up, they used the banks and the financial institutions. And that's why you know that this is not a weaponization case. Because the very nature of the allegations, the very nature of the indictment, is the fact that they were violating the law by moving money around to cover up the fraud that they were committing on their donors. You know, after that Charlotte event, they brought in over $80 million in donations. This idea [S2] Wow. [S1] of fomenting and spreading hate and racism has been very, very lucrative to the Southern Poverty Law Center. And they moved money around in the banks, and that's what they've been indicted for.
1: I want to thank you so much, Wyoming Congresswoman Harriet Hageman. It's always great to have you on the program, but to you and your colleagues for peeling back this situation, job well done. Thank you so much for doing that and all the other phenomenal work you do, and thank you for joining us on Washington Watch. All right, I want to turn our attention now to our next guest to get FRC's perspective on today's hearing. And joining us now is Suzanne Bowdy. She's the editorial director and senior writer at the Washington Stand. Suzanne, thanks for joining me today. I know that you were keeping a pulse on this hearing all day long. What from it stood out most to you?
0: You know, Jody, I just continue to be amazed at the number of Democrats who stand by the SPLC and defend them. Not one Democrat today disavowed the SPLC despite all that it's been guilty of over the last, we're talking decade and a half. This federal indictment comes after years of serious credibility issues. Even if you take aside, you know, the shootings at FRC, the shooting of Congressman Steve Scalise, the assassination of Charlie Kirk. SPLC has been dealing with issues even internally. As recently as 2019, a bunch of employees exposed the organization for what they called like a cesspool of racism and sexism and sexual harassment right there in their own offices. So the fact that Democrats just can't seem to or want to distance themselves is incredible to me. I mean, by and large, they spent today's 4 hours, as the Congresswoman said, deflecting, putting on display their own hate of Trump. They brought up January 6th. They dredged up all the details from that, shamed the witnesses, as she reminded people, talked about Trump's weaponization fund. It was a very disturbing scene. I would say the one thing I was very grateful to see was Leo, our hero, being acknowledged for his heroism on that day. I think a lot of people think that Leo, you know, was shot, went to the hospital, came out the next week. What Leo did for us as his staff has taken literally a toll on his life. He's had, you know, the initial surgery to repair the fragmented arm that he had. When that didn't work, he had a second surgery removing bone from his pelvis to try and regenerate that arm. He's had blood clots, been hospitalized for those. He's on blood thinners for life as a result. He's had months of physical therapy. So as someone whose life he saved, it was very meaningful to me to see the gratitude of the Republicans on the committee and others, and for him to just be recognized once again for the sacrificial love that he showed our staff.
1: Yes, and Leo still to this day is such a bright spot at FRC, and we're so grateful that that came up. Suzanne, one thing, and I agree with you, the reprehensible reaction from the Democrats is just beyond the ability to adequately describe. But I think, bottom line, the SPLC's so-called hate map

0: Hawaii's Pure Light.
1: Welcome to Prophecy Today. I'm Jimmy DeYoung Jr. And along with my brother Rick, we examine current events in the light of God's prophetic word. You know, studying biblical prophecy is essential because it comprises of at least one-third of God's word, all of Scripture, making it a foundational element for a complete understanding of God's word. Rather than just serving as a preview of future events, the study of prophecy shapes how believers think and act and live in the present day. And one of the things that we're going to focus on today on this program is a phrase called the times of the Gentiles. A definition for the times of the Gentiles: any time that the Gentile world is in control of the city of Jerusalem or the Jewish people. And we are certainly living during that time. Well, we have our broadcast partners with us today, Rick. We've got Ken Timmerman, David Dolan, and Colonel Bob McGinnis. All ahead on the program, we've got a lot to cover, so let's get started with our first, Ken Timmerman.
2: Well, that's right, Jimmy. I have Ken Timmerman with us. He's an author and analyst. You can find out more about Ken. Go to his website and sign up for his newsletter at kentimmerman.com. Ken, thanks for being with us today.
3: Thanks for having me on, Rick. It's always a pleasure.
2: Well, Ken, I have a variety of items I want to get to today, but before I do that, can we get an update on the situation in Iran?
3: Well, the Iranians have leaked their latest counterproposal to the United States, their latest response. They are not negotiating in good faith. They never will because they are terrorists. I hope that President Trump recognizes that publicly at one point. But this latest response does not even mention their nuclear program. It doesn't even mention the highly enriched uranium, which is the key issue that the president continues to talk about. They're just after a full ceasefire and stringing out the clock. And also, Rick, you should have seen the map that they released this week of the Strait of Hormuz. They are basically claiming that the entire Strait of Hormuz on both sides of the strait is their territorial waters. Look, the Iranians are behaving like the Barbary pirates in 1802. Just to refresh the memory, perhaps, of some of our viewers, that's what led Thomas Jefferson to create the U.S. Marine Corps. And he sent the Marines off the coast of Tripoli to smash the Barbary pirates and their regimes. The Iranians are behaving like Barbary pirates. It's time that we treated them the same way.
2: President Trump says this war may be close to over, but there are others saying that we're going to need to do more to finish the job. Your thoughts?
3: Well, I think we do need to do more because the Iranians are parading about as if they've won the war, and they've managed to convince nearly 35% of the American public. So we have to decisively convince the regime and also the Iranian people that the regime has lost. They cannot win. They have no future unless they negotiate a deal with us and essentially surrender. The president, by the way, said on Truth Social on Friday, he said, even if the Iranian leaders come out in the streets of Tehran with their hands up and wave the white flag and say, I surrender, you're always going to have the New York Times and the fake news calling it an Iranian victory.
2: Ken, last week we reported on President Trump's visit to China. Well, this week, just days after President Trump met with Xi Jinping, Vladimir Putin traveled to Beijing. What does that say?
3: Well, a much anticipated visit. I am sure Putin was eager to get the readout from what Trump told Xi. We had this wonderful statement that they put out, the communique, saying that the two leaders signed 40 cooperation agreements in trade, technology, blah, blah, blah, blah, nonsense. What happened was President Xi paraded Putin in front of a brand new portrait of the two leaders that he had on exhibit in the Great Hall of the People, and you should have seen it. Xi was almost twice the size of Putin. He was parading Putin around like a vassal, like a pet poodle on a leash. He made very clear that Donald Trump considers him, President Xi of China, as an equal to the United States. Putin is Venezuela with nuclear weapons. So Putin may have tried to look like a great world leader. He came across as a second-rate tin pot dictator.
2: Ken, we'll talk more about Russia in just a second, but let's continue to talk about China. And of course, Taiwan, a very interested observer of this summit, they have a reason to be concerned. Can you give us the details of the situation there?
3: I think the Taiwanese were not expecting to have the trouble that they're currently having with the latest arms deal. The president said while in Beijing that he hadn't made up his mind on it, and that was kind of news to everybody. He also said he had discussed it with President Xi, which was also news to everybody, because under the 1982 agreements negotiated by the Reagan administration, the U.S. was not going to ever discuss Taiwan arms sales with China ahead of time. They were just going to do it. Now we have the new U.S. Navy chief, Hung Cao, going to Congress on Thursday, saying that the $14 billion arms deal to Taiwan has been put on pause, not because the Chinese demanded it, but because of the Iran war. By the way, Hung Cao, very interesting character. He was the Republican nominee for Senate in Virginia just recently, a former special operations officer born in Vietnam, and he had that famous campaign ad with the knock on the door, just this barren, this hollow knock on the door. And he says, that's the sound you never want to hear in America. That's what we heard in Vietnam when the thugs, when the secret police came for my family.
2: Well, Ken, before we leave this subject, if China does move militarily against Taiwan, what would that mean economically for the world? How would that change the geopolitical balance?
3: Well, everybody's looking at Taiwan semiconductors. They produce something like 96% of semiconductors in the world, at least the lower quality ones, not the stuff like NVIDIA. But look, I think the Chinese talk big in public. And President Xi talks big in public. He tries to appear menacing and threatening and parade about all of these capabilities that they don't really have yet. Remember, he just fired most of the generals on the Central Military Council. If they were going to invade Taiwan, he would have to find the general who's going to do it, and he would have to find the forces, the amphibious forces that are ready to do it. I think China's talk on Taiwan is bigger than their actual bite on Taiwan, at least for now.
2: We mentioned Vladimir Putin, and you talked about his position in the world right now. We look at the situation in Russia. Are they losing the war against Ukraine?
3: President Trump unleashed the Ukrainians at the beginning of his second term, and it was seen as a kind of rebuke of Zelensky. But what he actually did was say, look, we're going to reduce our economic support, our arms deliveries to you. The Europeans should take the lead on this. But at the same time, we're also going to take the leash off. You're free now to do whatever you think that you're capable of doing. So what did they do? They ramped up this incredible drone industry. They're now producing 9 million drones a year. They also invented counter-drone technology, which is extraordinary. It has really kept the Russians in check. And President Trump said, go ahead and strike inside Russia wherever you want. So they've been taking out Russian oil fields, Russian oil refineries. The Russians have taken huge hits. They have probably lost 500,000 barrels a day in refining capacity and probably more in actual production capacity because of these Ukrainian drone strikes. Putin went to China because he's having problems with Ukraine, not just because he wanted the readout on what President Trump said, but because he is having really serious problems in Ukraine. That's why we've heard him say in recent weeks that he thinks the war is coming to a conclusion very soon. It's because Russia's losing.
2: Very interesting, Ken. Well, let's move on from Russia, and let's talk about something that you and I have talked about on this program before, and that is the influence of Islam, the growing influence of Islam in Europe. And Ken, there are increasing reports about quote-unquote no-go zones. Now, this is something that is very concerning, and it makes you wonder, is Europe losing control of security and immigration issues?
3: Absolutely, yes. And the no-go zones is something that we've talked about for a number of years, and conservatives in Europe have tried to talk about. Remember that we spoke last week about Sweden lifting the ban on discussing Islam, and they're no longer going to term such speech as Islamophobia. Well, now you're having an open discussion of these no-go zones in the European Parliament. The center-right faction of the EU Parliament put out a report recently, Rick, which is absolutely stunning. It talks about the growth, not just of no-go zones in the countries we know, in France, in Belgium, in Germany, in the UK, in Italy, and elsewhere, but they talked about the relationship of that and rapes and honor killings and Sharia law, and they talked about it fracturing European society. I want to read you just one quick quote from that report, and it's in their conclusions, and they say this: Europe now stands at a crossroads. An increasing segment of the European population is now rejecting the values, symbols, and collective identity of their country of citizenship, giving rise to a new class of nationals who feel no allegiance to the nation-state and do not recognize themselves in its cultural roots and project. That is a stunning statement. It's a devastating statement for the future of Europe. And frankly, I think it probably understates the problems Europe is facing from Muslim immigration.
2: Ken Timmerman reporting for Prophecy Today. Ken, as always, we appreciate your insight as you explain what is going on in the world. Thanks so much. Look forward to talking to you again soon.
3: Thanks, Rick. God bless.
1: Great job as always, Ken. And remember, Iran and Russia out of Ezekiel 38, China out of Revelation chapter 16, the kings out of the east, and of course, the Islamic world coming against Israel to wipe Israel off the face of the earth. That is the Gog and Magog war of Ezekiel 38. We've got to take a break, and when we come back, we'll talk to David Dolan with our Middle East news update right here on Prophecy Today Weekend.
2: Welcome back to Prophecy Today Radio, the program that looks at current events in the light of Bible prophecy. This is the portion of our program, we call it our Middle East news update. We look at news coming out of the Middle East in general, but Israel in particular. To do that, we have with us journalist Dave Dolan. Dave, thanks for being with us today.
0: A blessing as always, Rick.
2: David, typically you start off by giving us an update on what happened in Israel this week. What's the latest?
0: Well, Rick, of course, I mentioned last week that expectations were very high that the kinetic war would resume this week. Sometime this week, President Trump had given many indications of that, and as had Bibi Netanyahu in Israel and others. And then, of course, we learned from the president on Tuesday that he was, as he said, an hour away from ordering that. When the Gulf states approached him, or they'd already been in contact, of course, but when they said, please give us a little bit more time because we believe a deal is coming together. There are signs that Iran is moving a little bit on this. However, the Israelis, and this was all over the press, didn't see those signs. They see the same intransigence as they've always seen from the Iranian regime, the same arrogance. And, of course, this came as the New York Times reported intelligence assessments that they are regaining their military capabilities far faster than was expected, especially their drone production, that China is indeed sending them component parts for new missile production, and Russia is helping them as well. So it remains at a stalemate. So the Israelis were already, basically, the pilots already had their orders to fly to rejoin the hot war when it was called off. And the Axios reported that Trump and Netanyahu had a very heated discussion. They said that Bibi's hair was on fire afterwards because basically Trump told him, you're doing this. We're not going to do whatever I say we're going to do. And that, you know, the Israeli leadership, as I've mentioned before, feels that this pause has gone on too long with very little sign that Iran is moving in the west direction. And there were reports too, Rick, that it was because of the Hajj. Now that's, of course, the annual Muslim pilgrimage to Mecca, the most important holy site in the Islamic faith in the world, in Saudi Arabia. That begins Sunday night and lasts all of next week until Friday, ends Friday evening after their Friday prayers. And millions of Muslims are coming to Saudi Arabia. The airports have been full and lots of people coming. And the Saudis fear that possibly a new war that Iran might, you know, it seems ridiculous, they're all Muslims, but might strike some of those people, and it would create a huge uproar. Meanwhile, Rick, the hot war in Lebanon continued all week. In fact, it intensified in the end of the week. The annual Shavuot or Pentecost festival began Thursday evening, runs through this evening, Saturday evening in Israel and, of course, around the world. And the Hezbollah had stepped up its fire during that time. There were constant sirens on Friday in the communities all along the border, along the coast. So the north remains in active warfare, whereas the rest of the country is just waiting to see if they'll go back to such a thing. Israel bombed more Hezbollah positions in Lebanon. Of course, there were more talks, political talks, about possibly solving this, but Hezbollah appearing as intransigent as the Iranian regime that birthed it, and increasingly Hamas seems to be joining that as well. Speaking of Hamas and Gaza, that was another major story during the week. Around 430 international activists on dozens of boats that sailed out of Turkey in order to, quote, end the blockade of the Gaza Strip and deliver aid. Well, the Israeli Navy, as they've done several times before, intercepted those boats out in the Mediterranean, some near Cyprus, some near Egypt, arrested all of the people, brought them into Israel, and then immediately deported them to their countries. This was heavily condemned by most European countries and others. And the Israelis, though, said, as has been the case in the past, Rick, there was actually very little aid on these boats. The foreign ministry called it a political stunt meant to get attention, and that it wasn't going to happen that they would be landing on Gaza's beaches with the situation there the way it is, and just walking into to that situation. And of course, that was when Itamar Ben-Gvir, the famous, now infamous, some would say, head of the security ministry in the government, the police are under his authority, etc. He was there when the 430 were brought to a port in Israel and examined, and he was seen on video taunting some of them. He actually pushed one woman, a little bit anyway, to the ground. She was screaming, "Free Palestine." He told her to shut up, and he posted the video himself on social media, and that infuriated the world, and the Europeans again in particular, but to all sorts of condemnations. But it infuriated the prime minister, too, and other cabinet ministers and Likud leaders. They saw this as a political stunt on his part, because, of course, elections are coming up. He has a very right-wing base, ultra-Orthodox, some support, but mostly modern Orthodox Jews that support what he's saying. And so he got a viral video out of it, but the Israelis said it's creating problems. And finally, Rick, I'll just say that right before Shavuot began, the military leaders in Israel held an assessment of the overall regional situation. And it was reported in the Israeli press that many are concerned that Iran is indeed preparing a surprise attack upon Israel and upon the Gulf states that could be launched at any minute, that they want to take the initiative, as it were, again, that they want to show that they're still there and they're still able to do damage. And they want to preempt the president, of course, if he goes back to connect activity. And Friday afternoon, President Trump posted that he's going to miss his son Don's wedding in the Bahamas today because he needs to be near the White House. He can't leave Washington, D.C. right now. And for that, for him not to, we know he's been traveling all around for political rallies and things. The Israelis saw that as a strong indication that something indeed may be brewing, and possibly imminently.
2: Well, David, that's certainly what I want to follow up on. As we look at this situation, the Israelis feel like it is very important that they go back to a resumption of the hostilities, not because they want more war in Israel, but because they realize that the threat that the Islamic Republic of Iran poses. Can you talk a little bit about why it is important that the job gets finished in Iran?
0: Well, again, Rick, they call these military moves operations, the Israelis do. And that's basically what they see this as, that they are operating on a cancer in the region that is has spread its tentacles all over the place, has caused upheaval in many countries, and of course the deaths of thousands of people from the states, from the region, Israelis, et cetera, that this is a 47-year-old regime that's deeply entrenched. And that's the point I made at the beginning of the war, that the Revolutionary Guards, this is an existential, their existence, their being alive, literally, depends on what happens here. So they have a motivation to fight back that is greater than Venezuela, greater than other things that have happened. And that people who've dealt with them over the years, and the Israelis in particular, know that very well. So they feel that now that they've been pretty seriously wounded, maybe not severely wounded, there's arguments going on, as I said, assessments of how much damage how quickly they can come back and what further things they could do. But nevertheless, they're wounded. Their existence is in question. So they are capable, it seems, to do all sorts of trouble. And of course, controlling the Strait of Hormuz in particular, they realize that every day that that goes by, the prices of oil goes up, political discontent in the West increases, in the United States, criticism of the war increases, on and on and on. So they feel they can just sit back, send a little proposal every few days, and if the president will go along with that, then, and obviously he's done that now for 6 weeks, which was longer. Initially, he said there'd be a couple weeks ceasefire. And then, you know, if we didn't have a resolution by then, we'd go back to the full thing, and it didn't happen. So they feel like that, the Israelis feel like he's lost a little bit of credibility over that, and that that's not very good. And that, yeah, you know, they're ready. They don't want more missiles, obviously, on their cities. The people don't want to be rushing all over the country again to shelters, and especially during the holiday. They're thrilled that they've gotten through the Shavuot holiday without that. But ultimately, they say this operation needs to come to its conclusion, and that does mean, apparently, more kinetic activity, since the regime seems so emboldened and so unwilling to meet President Trump's demands of it.
2: Dave Dolan for Prophecy Today. Dave, as always, we appreciate your insight reporting on this region of the world and this country. Thanks so much. Look forward to talking to you again soon.
0: Glad to do it, Rick. God bless.
2: I'm speaking with Colonel Bob McGinnis here on Prophecy Today, and I want to talk about your new book. Now, this book is available anywhere you buy your books, including Amazon.com or wherever else, but it's called AI for Mankind's Future, A Christian Perspective on the High-Tech Revolution. Now, this is something that many people are struggling with right now. And, you know, artificial intelligence is advancing rapidly. Could you maybe just give us an overview about what we should be concerned about here?
4: Yeah, well, I write a column for the Family Research Council every week, the Washington Stand, and I talk about, you know, the concerns from the kitchen table for Christians, for parents, for workers, and the like. And artificial intelligence is the new electricity of our age. It's going to transform much of our culture, our society, in ways that we haven't seen since the Industrial Revolution. Certainly, the what the internet did to communications will have some sort of inkling as to what's happening. Now, I've actually written three books on artificial intelligence. The first one is the one you named, Rick, AI for Mankind's Future. The one that just came out is the new AI Cold War, and I have another one coming out in July, The Final Algorithm, which is really mostly about eschatology and the role artificial intelligence will play. This is a global contest. One of the major issues that Xi and Trump discussed over in Beijing was artificial intelligence. Who's going to set the standards about infrastructure? That's why he took the likes of Tim Cook. He took Elon Musk. And Jensen Huang, who is the NVIDIA guy that produces the GPUs that fuel really the brains of artificial intelligence. Yeah, AI and Mankind's Future, I really go into a lot of the great benefits, the medical benefits, the education benefits. Certainly, every aspect of government can be improved. But at the same time, there are many concerns, many dangers. It arguably can rob mankind of its humanity. It can dumb us down. It can make us dependent upon machines. And I go into all these very important human discussions, and I use scripture throughout because I write this primarily for Christians who need to understand what this stuff is. Now, I go into some of the technology. You have to explain the technology, but you don't have to be a technocrat in order to appreciate what this is all about. And unfortunately, when this power is in the hands of the wrong people, and it will be, it can be used for some pretty serious and dangerous outcomes. And as I look across the landscape of the world today, now, people making decisions on artificial intelligence are not evangelical Christians. These are, you know, some pretty evil people or some pretty narcissistic people that have their own agenda, and it's not one. It's interesting that there is a campaign, even here in Washington where I am, to try to get government to act responsibly and to put the brakes on some of this. But at the same time, as they argue in the AI Cold War, you know, as Vladimir Putin said a few years back, whoever controls AI controls the world. Like it or not, I think that that's, there's some truth to that. You know, it's not necessarily the ultimate outcome because Christ is going to return. However, in the interim, there's a lot of power there. And yeah, as rapidly as we're investing trillions of dollars in infrastructure, data centers and GPUs and all sorts of things that are associated with artificial intelligence, I don't think anybody's going to argue that it is not having an impact on our economy, on our culture, and to a certain degree upon people of faith.
2: Final question, as we talk about artificial intelligence, many believers wonder if emergent technologies like you have been talking about, and maybe this is the premise of your third book, they could contribute to the kind of global system described in Revelation. Do you see any connection there?
4: Oh, absolutely. I can see how this fits like a glove for the mark of the beast. It fits like a glove for the false prophet. I talk about Babylon. In there, I've actually been to the ancient Babylon. I remember talking to your father many years ago when I was over there in 2003. He wanted to try to go over there and film things, but it was a bit dangerous. Even today, it's a bit dangerous. But whatever. I have a picture of myself there at ancient Babylon, and I talk about what Scripture says in Genesis 11 and how, you know, the Tower of Babel. Well, today, this is the Tower of Babel. Artificial intelligence is all about, you know, mankind trying to replace God. And if you look at it in depth, as I do, in the final algorithm, you'll come to the same conclusion, I think, that, yes, this is, you know, probably the most, I would say generously, the most ambitious effort to replace God. And the futurists that I read and listen to and have written about in the AI arena, they talk about salvific issues, they talk about eternal life, and it's all in the throes of artificial intelligence. And this is scary stuff, but don't be afraid. You might be a bit angry, and I can understand that, but you need to be educated. You need to understand this stuff. I think I do a reasonably good job of explaining it, but it changes every day. And so, you know, I would encourage people to buy the books to understand the threats across the entire front of culture and technology and society, but also read my weekly op-eds in the Washington Stand, which talk about kitchen table issues that are related to AI and Christians, and that's important.
2: This conversation we've been having with Colonel Bob McGinnis, especially about artificial intelligence, is just the tip of the iceberg. We're going to continue to talk about this. I would encourage our listeners to follow up, get the books, follow Colonel Bob McGinnis, because this is something that we as believers need to understand, not, as he said, to be afraid of it, because we know that God is in control, but to understand what is going on in our world. Colonel Bob McGinnis, thanks so much for being on the program today. We're going to have you back on again soon to talk more about this. Thanks so much. Look forward to talking to you then.
4: Well, thank you, Rick.
1: 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Until.
5: Thank you so much for joining us today. 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

0: Welcome to Living by His Word, the teaching ministry of Pastor Mike Rodriguez of Calvary Chapel, Corona. It is our desire that you would grow in your knowledge of God's Word and experience a deeper relationship with Jesus Christ as you study with us verse by verse through the Bible. Today, Pastor Mike begins in the Gospel of John. Here's Pastor Mike.
1: This morning, we're in John's Gospel, chapter 16. Jesus held nothing back here. It always tells us the truth. The greatest of all will be the servant of all. In order for you to enter the kingdom of heaven, you must be born again. You must die to yourself. You must give up on your own ambitions and desires and passions and trust me for your life. There would be weeping and they would lament, a bitterness of soul. They'd be troubled by these events. But then he said, it would all disappear like the marvel of a child being born. Scriptures tell that Jesus himself would experience the same transformation. In Isaiah 53, the prophet Isaiah declared, speaking of Jesus, he was despised and rejected by men, a man of sorrows and acquainted with grief. Hebrews 12:2 says of Jesus, he is the author and finisher of our faith, who for the joy before him endured the cross, despising the shame, and has sat down at the right hand of the throne of God. And then in Revelation 21:4, we read, God will wipe every tear from their eyes, and there shall be no more death, nor sorrow, nor crying. There shall be no more pain, for the former things have passed away. And the misery of the past is a small thing in comparison to our great joy. We need to remember that when we're in the midst of attacks from our common enemy, the world, and the prince of that world, Satan himself. He comes against us with thoughts of intellectualism and other things to try to undermine our faith in God. And they mock our faith in this unseen God. Yet John reminded us that he was seen and that their hands handled him and they heard him speak the word of life. The Bible reminds us, well, Paul, you know, one of the things, one of the comments from the knuckleheads in the Times who chimed in about how stupid the Word of God is, blah, blah, blah, and all this stuff, said, you know, when you die, you die. When your brain stops processing, finally, that's it, and it's over. Not so. The Apostle Paul was stoned and left for dead outside the gates of Lystra. And after lying there in that state of death, after hours, he rose again back to life. And what did he say? That he lost consciousness and didn't remember a thing until he just woke up? Oh, no. No. He saw wonders and things too glorious to describe. Words, it would be unlawful for him to try to even say the things he saw, to pay them the justice that were due, because his life was taken up into heaven and he was able to see God on his throne and the power of God emanating and illuminating that whole realm of heaven in which he dwelt. And then God sent Paul back. Why? Because Paul wasn't finished. And he was doing the things that God called him to do. That's why. But he empowered him by giving him a vision of greatness and glory. And this is what happened on that resurrection Sunday. All of our difficulties that we go through in life have the potential for being turned to joy. Broken families, times of illness, in seasons of financial drought or persecution can all bring joy to our lives. And Jesus said in verse 22 that it's an unending joy. Therefore, you now have sorrow, but I will see you again and your heart will rejoice and your joy no one will take from you. This is the life of someone who's truly been born again. Our joy is never spoiled, never taken away, never lost. It doesn't mean that we're going to be happy all the time and have fake emotions of giddiness, but that there will be a calm, a peace, an overwhelming sense that all is well with our soul. Jesus explained to them the experience that they would experience beforehand. Paul wrote from prison in Philippians 4:4, "Rejoice in the Lord always. Again, I say rejoice." Where was he at when he wrote this? Prison. Under bondage. Paul made variations of that thought 10 times in that little epistle to the Philippians. Even prison could not take his joy away. And Jesus' reasons for these words, not only the cross, but their lives would have a newfound difficulty from the world and the oppression that they would suffer because they were his disciples. But then Jesus went on to declare that there would be joy for the asking. Look at verse 23. "And in that day you will ask me nothing. Most assuredly, I say to you, whatever you ask the Father in my name, he will give you. Until now, you have not asked nothing in my name. Ask and you will receive, that your joy may be full." Now, prosperity preachers and these false doctrine teachers have abused this text and taken it out of context, much like the critics of the Word of God try to do when they use Old Testament scriptures about cutting off a person's hand for stealing and other types of things and saying, "See, look, what kind of God would do this," and blah, blah, blah. Well, we execute criminals, don't we? We've put them in prison. In the past, we've done things like take away a man's ability to procreate because they were rapists and other kinds of criminalities. We've had a myriad of tortures and abuse that we've done to people. And they didn't need the Word of God to justify it. They just did it because of the wrongs and the evils that others have done. But here Jesus is speaking about his name. After the cross, the disciples were to ask in Jesus' name. That is why today we pray in Jesus' name. He speaks to a fullness of joy that will be ours. Our joy being full has everything to do with asking in Jesus' name. But asking in his name does have limits. He's not a genie that will grant us three wishes or anything like that. Dr. James Boyce said, "Much of modern prayer, even by serious Christians, is useless and ineffective because the people involved approach God thinking that he is obliged to grant their requests because of something they have done for him. As if God owes us something. He's the one that gave us life. We're indebted to him forever. In Jesus' name is the basis of his worth and not ours." In other words, Jesus' full name is the Lord Jesus Christ, which means Jehovah, the Becoming One, the Savior, God's Anointed. That is the name of the one whose worth we depend on. We must never think that God will hear us because of our virtue. In Matthew 5:3, Jesus said, "Blessed are the poor in spirit, for theirs is the kingdom of heaven." If we come in humility, relying on Jesus, we can expect our prayers to be answered. Praying by Jesus' nature is what he's alluding to. Praying in agreement with his character and his objectives for our lives. Oswald Chambers taught praying in Jesus' name as asking anything in my, that is Christ's, nature. What Jesus wants is what's important. Chambers went on to say, "The idea of prayer is not to get answers from God. Prayer is perfect and complete oneness with God." In other words, We make ourselves one with His ideas, His goal, His direction, and His will for all of our lives. When we align ourselves with God through prayer, we are in the most powerful position we will ever be as Christians in our lifetime. Our circumstances might remain the same for a while. We will still go through times of stress and uneasiness in certain situations because of the immediate appearance of fear or anxiety, but it will not last because the God we serve is risen and He is greater than them all. That's the thing that this world doesn't realize because they haven't seen with their eyes or audibly heard the words of Jesus Christ speaking to them. They think that God does not exist and they justify their atheistic viewpoints, but they're the ones that have been fooled by this. In Romans chapter 8, verses 26 and 27, Paul wrote, "Likewise, the Spirit helps us in our weaknesses, for we do not know what we should pray for as we ought, but the Spirit Himself makes intercession for us. He who searches the heart knows the mind of the Spirit, because He makes intercession for the saints," or the people, "according to God." When we pray in His nature, it brings answers and increased joy to our lives and even our prayer life. The last must-do involved in praying in His name is submission to Jesus, where there will be death and life and sorrow and joy. There is still death in this world. The death rate is one apiece, and it hasn't changed throughout man's history. We live and we die. But in the dying, there is cause for joy. Because even in the midst of the heaviness of whatever place we find ourselves, even if it's in the last few moments of our life on earth, as Christians, we have the joy of salvation. And the understanding to pass from this life is to enter into the kingdom of heaven. If we're not submitting to this process, we're not submitting to Jesus' name, and we will not know the victory, the joy that God promises us. Alan Redpath, an old pastor and great preacher and teacher, said, "When God wants to use a man, He takes him and crushes him, breaks down all pride and false humility and everything in between." On the topic of the Holy Spirit and evangelism, Redpath went on to say, "We need to be so possessed by the Spirit of God that God can think His thoughts through our minds, and He can plan His will through our actions, that He can direct His strategy of world evangelization through His church." That's what we ought to be about today. Not about "God bless me as I go off and make a fortune and do what I want to do in this life. I believe that You died for my sins, so, you know, I'm good with that, so now bless me." No, that's not how it works. When we die to ourselves in confession of who Christ is, we're literally dying to our past, its pleasures, its desires, its wants, its passions, all of those things that once controlled us and made us children of wrath, and we've been resurrected in the newness of life so that our minds now think as God thinks. We're not God. We're not even close to God. Don't try to read that into my statement. But what I'm saying is now we have the mind of Christ. No one can know the mind of God. He's far and away so much glorious and powerful than we are.
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1: We have the mind of Christ. And how do we have that mind? Right here. Most of those are in red letters. where he spoke directly to what his will was for his followers and his disciples and how we ought to live our lives today. And this was what Jesus was speaking to. And he was speaking very plainly to them. He wasn't trying to hide anything from them. But he was letting them know that he was with them. Then he spoke to the source of our joy. In verse 25 he said, "These things I have spoken to you in figurative language, but the time is coming when I will no longer speak to you in figurative language, but I will tell you plainly about the Father. In that day you will ask in my name, and I do not say to you that I shall pray the Father for you. For the Father himself loves you because you have loved me and have believed that I came forth from God." Now Jesus is speaking directly to them with straight talk. He was finished with teaching in parables. His speech now is very plain and to the point. And why? Because he wanted them to know the Father's will for their life. Direct from the Father is what he was speaking about in verses 26 through 27. When we pray in Jesus' name, who are we praying to? We're praying to God. And when we're praying to God, we're praying to the Father. We have no need for indirect talks. Jesus tells of the factors that build joy and peace here because he wants us to know that we have a direct relationship to the Father. There is no intermediary. There's no intercessory. There's no need for someone to represent us because Christ is at the right hand of the throne of God in the place of authority. He empowers us. And so when we pray, we can pray directly to the Father. We can pray to God and he will hear us because he loves us. And why? Because we believe that Jesus is his only son. This knowledge brings joy and security to the heart and life of a believer. The Father loves us. That is hard for some people to accept. Because maybe they've come from broken homes and their knowledge of their Father brings only times of heartache and pain, reminders of sinful past and other injustices that were done inside the what should have been the security of their home. But in reality, the Bible speaks to the Father as the creator of all things, a master of the universe, and the one who loved us so much that he sent his only begotten son into the world to die for us. Never forget that when you think of God, when you desire to approach him and become fearful because you remember some transgression you made or some sin you might have done unwillingly. God doesn't hold that against us when we're in Christ. He loves us because we loved him and we believed in his son. And so he will always receive us. He will always be there for us. Even in times of death, he is there. The church history is filled with men and women who laid down their lives for God and died with words of praise on their lips to them, singing from the fires of their persecution, literally burned at the stake and murdered because they believed. God was there. And because he was, they had the strength, the peace, and the ability to withstand anything that came against them. In verse 28, we see this joyful faith. As Jesus went on to say, "I came forth from the Father and have come into the world. Again, I leave the world and go to the Father." Then his disciples, the light bulbs finally went on. And they said to him, "See, now you are speaking plainly and use no figure of speech. Now we are sure that you know all things and have no need that anyone should question you. By this we believe that you came forth from God." And they were all excited. "Oh, wow, we get it now. I see. Yeah, you're going to go to the Father just the way you came and you're going to come back again and oh, everything's going to be wonderful." They thought they'd get a nice little pat on the back from Jesus saying, about time, boys. But actually, that's not what transpires here. But Jesus wanted to understand that there is joy and belief in Jesus. The reason he spoke of going to the Father and being from the Father was for them to understand his origin. That's what verse 28 spoke to. I came forth from the Father and have come into the world. I wasn't made by the Father, but I came forth as a part of him and him in me. And I've come into the world. And again, I will leave and go to the Father. This is how they were to understand his origin. In other words, Jesus is saying he is God. And Jesus has always existed as the God of the universe. And then Jesus adds, I have come into the world. Jesus reminded them of his return to the Father then when he said it again. I leave the world and go to the Father. That place of the throne of God where we act in conjunction as God to rule over the universe. This was plain talk. They finally began to understand. And the disciples' response was, wow, now we get it. But they were pleased with themselves for finally understanding, and they did not realize how shallow their confidence really was. Because in verse 31, Jesus asked a question that we'll all answer. Do you now believe? Do you now believe? That's the question we need to understand today. Do we now believe? In verse 32, he went on to say, indeed, the hour is coming, yes, has now come, that you will be scattered each to his own and will leave me alone. And yet I am not alone because the Father is with me. This plain talk led to Jesus speaking of the realization of his death. They would run like frightened children. They would take off and leave behind all that they knew. This is a question that we all must face. Do we really believe in Jesus? Do we believe who he claims to be? And do we understand his saving power, that it can endure all situations in our life? Or are we only fair weather friends? When things are sunny and things are nice, we stay with God. But when things become difficult, we curse God and we go our own separate ways. Many people do that. People have written books about leaving God, as a matter of fact. But does that change who God is? Not one bit. Not one bit. Jesus' words here were very courageous. They were even daring, if you will. They spoke, or they were spoken, I should say, in the face of demons who would soon assault him. How or why would Jesus say such things? Because he believed in the process. That's why. We must believe in the process. We can't control our destiny, no matter how hard we try. We cannot control our destiny. Our lives and times are in God's hands. He knows the beginning from the end. He knows what will become of our lives and everything that transpires in our lifetime. But the question is not whether or not we believe that's true or not. We need to believe whether or not we believe in God and what he's able to do to overcome all these things in our lives. Because if we don't, we won't. We won't. We must understand the process, that there will be times of blessings and times of cursing. There will be times of fruitfulness and times of barrenness. There will be times of love and there will be times of anger and hate. All emotions, everything that is a part of our humanity, we will experience as Christians. We're not exempted from going through these things. If you're here today only because you think this is going to give you a better life and that you'll be comfortable in this world and that you'll be without fear or worry anymore, you're only fooling yourselves, because Jesus spoke plainly about those very things. They'll be scattered. Fear will overcome them. They won't go to Golgotha. One did only. That was John. That's why the scriptures referred to the one whom Jesus loved. That was John who wrote that. He could say of himself, Jesus loved me because I didn't abandon him. I never went astray. I was there. And yet still he suffered persecution. He was tormented. He was tried and arrested. He was placed on an island, a desolate island, left to die of loneliness and despair. They tried, according to Fox's Book of Martyrs, tried to boil him in oil, but he did not boil for some reason. He still had the Book of Revelation to write. God was not done with him. As a matter of fact, he finished out his days not on the Isle of Patmos, but after fulfilling God's will and writing the revelation of Jesus Christ, he served as the pastor of the church at Ephesus and died in his good old age. This is what God does. And there's hardship, there's difficulties, there's fears, there's anxiety. But Jesus didn't stop here with that question of faith. But he said in verse 33, these things I have spoken to you, that in me you may have peace.
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2: A growing number of Christians are asking not just how to invest, but whether their investments reflect what they believe. Hi, I'm Rob West. For many of us, investing has been treated as a purely financial activity. But what if it's something more, something deeply connected to our faith and calling? Luke Bolton joins us today to talk about what is often called faith-based investing and why it may be more about theology than strategy. And then it's on to your calls at 800-525-7000. 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Well, it's always a joy to explore how our faith shapes every area of life, including our finances. Luke Bolton joins us today. 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He's the co-author, along with our friend Tim McCready, of The Theology of Investing, A Biblical Perspective for Contemporary Investors. Luke, great to have you with us.
3: Thanks, Rob. It's always a joy. Appreciate you having me on.
2: Luke, for those hearing that title for the first time, give them a vision behind this book. What does it mean to approach investing through a theological lens?
3: Yeah, great question. So when you see a book entitled Theology of Investing, someone might wonder if this is a really complicated book. But actually, it's a short book. It's very accessible, only about 75 pages long when it's all done. And I was talking with a friend recently about the book, and she said, after having looked through it, that this is the most easy to read introduction she's ever seen on Christian investing. And so at least for her, it's going to become the go-to resource when introducing people to this whole idea of Christian investing for the first time. You know, I think a lot of people, when they are able to look at something like this, are going to be pleased with, you know, how much thought has gone into putting it together. Mm. You know, these days you have to say, there was no artificial intelligence used in the construction right. of this book, but it was actually written over an entire year by a group of individuals, including myself. And so the quality and the significance of what actually is said in the book is really, really high. Mm. You know, I would also just note that there is a layer of complexity, sure, because you're actually addressing a combination of two different kind of conceptual worlds. On the one hand, you have an introduction to how the biblical worldview, Christian beliefs and theology works in everyday life. And then on the other hand, you have this kind of basic introduction to how the modern investing world works as well. And so the book is purposed to engage readers from both, you know, kind of areas, whether their interest is theology and church kind of stuff background, or if they're coming more from a strictly business and finance background, and those who might not be deep in either, but interested to see how they work together.
2: Well, Luke, I think that's a helpful introduction. I'm sure you've gotten our listeners excited about it. And this is an important work. It was so needed, and I appreciate the care that you and the team gave to it. Let's start with the foundation here. Why should believers care about this conversation in the first place? And why does a theology of investing really matter?
3: Yeah, I think you have a point there, Rob. The case for making this type of a book is worth considering. You know, just take a 2 minutes and think about, why would I want to read a book on this topic? And so I would just start by saying most of the folks listening here today have probably already encountered investing somewhere in their lives, whether by contributing as a newer employee to a retirement plan, or maybe they're more seasoned or they're experienced with financial advice, and perhaps they have read the newspaper, perhaps they've seen the evening report on the markets. And so I think the why question really begins with wondering about, what does my Christian faith have to say about this thing I've encountered called investing? Mm-hmm. And then, you know, kind of more pointedly, does the Christian faith that I hold to offer anything distinctive to say about it? That, you know, is there just, you know, kind of generic, or is there something more specific coming from Scripture? And so I'm here at the table to say, yes, it does matter. The bottom line is, if you are a person who confesses Jesus as Lord, that you're inviting him and acknowledging that he is Lord over everything, our money, our savings accounts, our investing. Colossians 3:17, and whatever you do in word or deed, do everything in the name of the Lord Jesus. And I believe that everything means everything.
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2: What does the Christian faith have to say about investing? And does it matter to your portfolio? Hi, I'm Rob West. Luke Bolton is here today. Luke serves as executive for strategic relationships at Kingdom Advisors. He's also the co-author of a new resource, The Theology of Investing, a Biblical Perspective for Contemporary Investors. And Luke, before the break, you were talking about how everything matters to God, and that includes our investments. But I want to get practical for a second. How would you distinguish investing shaped by a biblical worldview from investing in general?
3: I love that question, Rob, because it demands an answer. Is there really a difference?
2: Yeah.
3: I would say that two types of answers come to my mind. First, there's the internal stuff. What's going on in our thoughts, our motivations, in our heart? The answers there are probably familiar to most listening. We need to have a heart of contentment and gratitude for the Lord, to trust in Him, not to trust in the markets. We need to be casting our cares on the Lord, not to worry about what we're going to eat or wear in the future, and all those heart level issues. But secondly, there's the expression stuff, the outward things as well, how we act in the decision of investing to show what we believe. And so how much we invest, what we invest in when we buy an investment, that all matters too. And so certainly not every Christian is going to agree on exactly how to implement their stewardship in this situation of investing. And one investor will vary from another in terms of their context. But really over the last 20 to 30 years, we've seen a growing consensus across the Christian community emerging in favor of taking meaningful action through investing. And it's really showing up in three primary ways. First, some Christians seek to avoid certain investments that hinder the integrity of their faith.
2: Yeah.
3: Second, other Christians, or maybe the same, will engage opportunities to use their influence as investors for God's purposes. And that's a unique whole nother topic we won't get into. But the third way it has been showing up is that some have found that they can embrace investments that align especially well with God's heart and the goodness that He intended for all of His world. So regardless of the approach, you know, we need to seek the Lord's guidance. What would He have us to do?
2: Yeah. I love that there's a variety of approaches here and that you can actually do it now in a way that wasn't available even just a few years ago. Luke, when someone begins to think this way, how does that perspective start to influence the kinds of investments they choose?
3: Well, I hope it's beginning to be obvious that this can go far beyond just seeking to avoid harm. It certainly starts there. You know, that's a baseline. But we also need to start asking questions like, how can these investments contribute to the good, to God's purposes for this world?
2: Yes.
3: And that may take more attention and learning to begin to evaluate your options. But scripture invites us. Jeremiah 29:7 says to seek the welfare of the city where I have sent you, for in its welfare, you will find your welfare. And so we have this invitation to make a difference for good in the world. And Galatians 6:10 similarly exhorts us, so then, as we have opportunity, let us do good to everyone, especially to those who are of the household of faith. And so I just love to frame this entire topic around the idea of an invitation, an exhortation, maybe even an opportunity to consider how much glory can we give our Heavenly Father through the way that we invest our resources, not only to give a return for the future, but through the engagement and impact that we can have through those investments as well.
7: Luke, I love this. As we listen to you talk and we think about that we can make a difference for good in the world, and that that can include how we deploy capital into productive investments. It's a beautiful picture. Let's get, though, even more practical. Let's say I'm listening today and I say, yes, Luke, I want to begin moving in this direction. What are some of the first steps that our listeners can take?
3: One, they could read a book about investing from a Christian worldview.
7: Two,
3: they could think for a minute about the investments they may already have and see if they can find out what, you know, companies they're already invested in. Three, they could seek out good and godly counsel from others. Don't go it alone. It's probably not enough to just tinker around online and try to Google how to make this work. Godly wisdom and accountability is something that comes to us through relationships with friends, counselors, even advisors. And lastly, take a simple step. Ask yourself or your advisor, what is the one small step I can take this week to begin moving in a better direction here?
7: Luke, you mentioned talk to your advisor about this. What would you say to listeners today who've never talked to their advisor about this? Perhaps they know their advisor is a believer, but this has not come up as a part of their investing options. How would you encourage them to approach that conversation with their advisor?
3: A lot of times advisors are waiting to be asked that question. As we've surveyed the market, this topic of values-aligned investing is most often brought up by clients. And advisors who are educated and could answer the question sometimes are hesitant to ask. And so I would just encourage our listeners to go ahead and raise the topic and to say, how might I look at aligning my investments with my values?
7: Yeah, that's really good. Luke, I know you have the opportunity to sit in the seat that surveys the landscape. You see the growing number of investment solutions that are coming to market literally every week in this area of faith-based investing. Are you encouraged by what's happening in this space?
3: Oh my, so much to be encouraged about, Rob. This is just a very upward trending conversation, both in the pews and among Christians, as well as in the financial industry itself. There is a lot of appetite and interest to begin to provide additional solutions that are frankly going to be game changers, bringing this type of Christian informed investing to retirement plans, IRAs, Roth IRAs, and brokerage accounts near you.
7: Yeah, very good. Luke, let's begin to tie a bow on this. As we close, what do you most hope listeners will take away from this conversation?
3: The first main point is that investing isn't just about increasing your wealth. It's really about stewarding what has been entrusted to you faithfully. So financial decisions are opportunities for us to consider how we might reflect God's character, His purposes, His mission in this world. And so that pushes us to go into a whole nother layer of due diligence. You know, I'd rather go to that extra layer of work to try to find a faithful Christian asset manager than to just stay on cruise control or try to hit an easy button and ignore the potential here. There's a lot of joy, potential joy that I think people are missing out on, and that they could be much more engaged with making a difference for good in the world and in the lives of others.
7: That is so well said. Luke, there is an opportunity for someone listening today who does not have an advisor to find a CKA specifically who works in this area of faith-based investing, right?
3: Absolutely. So FaithFi has a search engine for a certified Kingdom advisor. And one of the first questions after you say you want help with investing is to identify that you're looking for an advisor who specializes in faith-based investing.
7: Findacka.com is that website. 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Luke, thanks so much for your time today.
3: Thank you, Rob. Happy to share.
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7: Hey, thanks for joining us today on Faith and Finance. I'm Rob West. We're taking your calls and questions today, 800-525-7000. You can call right now. Let's go to Texas. Paul, go ahead.
10: Yes. If somebody were to open a fraudulent account in your name and social and whatever, what are the chances that it would only show up on one of the credit bureaus and not the other two?
7: Yeah, actually pretty good. Because it really just depends upon which bureaus that particular company reports to. And so not all creditors report to all three bureaus. So, you know, it very well could just only be on one, which is why over the course of a year, you really do need to be pulling, the reports from all three bureaus. AnnualCreditReport.com will let you do that. And, you know, you may see one on one and not on the other two. Some only report to one bureau, some report to two, but not the third. And so you're not going to get that complete picture unless you have all three.
10: Oh, okay. Because every time I've checked mine of the three, I can't recall ever finding an account on one that isn't on the other two. And I'm thinking with computers and everything, that they do a lot of data sharing just for their own mutual benefit, but apparently that's not the case. And I got spoiled during COVID when you could go pull your credit report every day. And now we're apparently back to this 1 year thing, and I'm going back to my 4 month staggering. So I have a little more, you know, radar, so to speak, throughout the year.
7: Yeah, exactly right. And that's a good point. I'm glad you brought that up, Paul. What Paul's referring to, folks, is at annualcreditreport.com, if you can get one per year free, if you pull one of them every 4 months, you know, then over the course of a year, you'll get all three. And you're right. In most cases, you're going to see them, by having one report, you're going to see everything, but you can't take that for granted. So ultimately, you need to have all three to have true visibility. Thanks for calling. To Georgia, Rob, go ahead.
11: Hey, Rob, how are you doing?
7: I'm doing great. Thanks for your call today.
11: Hey, so I'm calling for a friend of mine from high school. She's going to be 62 in July, and she wants to retire early because of health reasons. And I think she's misreading into the .gov for Social Security. She thinks that because her husband still has an annual salary of about $60,000 a year, that there was going to be a penalty of 85% off of her Social Security because he's still working. I said, I don't think that's true, but I'm going to call my buddy Rob and see what he thinks.
7: Got it. So, yeah, let me just make sure I have the details here. her husband is still working and plans to for some time. And she's wondering, by taking hers early, he's not looking at taking his early. Will that impact her benefit? Is that right?
11: Yes.
7: It certainly could. There would be essentially two kinds of reductions that we'd be looking at here. So full retirement age matters. So for someone who's about to be 62, if she takes that early benefit, she's going to get a permanent reduction on her Social Security because she's taking it early. That will be about 30% below what she would get at full retirement age, and that's permanent. There's a second reduction that would likely be coming, and that's based on the earnings limit. Because if she is under a full retirement age, there is an earnings limit that, you know, she and her husband together, if they're earning more than that, you know, would play into this. Do you have any idea what the salary is?
11: Yeah, it's about $60,000, $62,000 a year, something like that.
7: Okay, got it. Yeah. So in this case, you know, his income doesn't affect her earnings limit, even if they file taxes jointly. The earnings limit only looks at the income of the person receiving Social Security. So that's not going to be an issue. And if he's not taking his early, then that's not going to affect him. So the only thing she would have is that permanent reduction of about 30% because she's taking it at 62 rather than waiting until 67.
11: Right. Okay. I totally understand that. He's only 58, so he's got a long ways to go. One last question. Does she qualify for the tax exemption for 26, 27, 28?
7: Yeah. So what did you say her age was?
11: She's going to be 62 in July.
7: Okay. Yes. So the new exemption that you've been hearing a lot about, being 62 doesn't necessarily qualify someone for that senior tax deduction. So the most federal tax benefits for seniors begin at 65, not 62. If that's what you're referring to, that additional standard deduction for seniors is 65 and older, and that's $1,650 per spouse for married couples.
11: Right. Well, you answered all the questions, and I knew I was right when I told her last night that I'll check with Rob, but I think I'm right about that.
7: All right, very good. Yeah, if she has further questions, tell her to reach out. We'd be delighted to talk to her. But yeah, if she's not going to continue working, there's not that additional reduction that would be in play there. Hey, thanks for your call today, Rob. Call anytime. All right, let's head to Texas. Lynette, thanks for your patience. Go ahead.
12: Hi there. I was wondering why, if you bought a car and your note was for 4 years, if you paid it off within 14 months, why your credit score goes down about maybe 38 points.
7: Yeah, that can be frustrating. And it's actually pretty common when a loan is paid off, especially when it's paid off early. When the car loan was paid off, that account was closed, which reduces the number of active credit accounts. And the credit scoring models like to see active accounts with payment history. So your credit mix, which is one of the five drivers of your score, changed. You didn't do anything wrong. Yeah, actually, it was a good thing. It just changed your credit mix, and you have now less active accounts with history. And so, you know, also we see that the credit score rewards those who have different credit types. So a car loan is what's called an installment loan, whereas a credit card is a revolving account. And so if you have mainly credit cards now, your credit mix, by eliminating this installment loan, because now it's no longer active, your credit mix has become less diverse, let's say, which can temporarily lower your score. Also, the average age of active accounts matters, and that changed it. Now, the reason it's temporary is because, you know, usually your credit score will stabilize, and even though the loan is closed, the on-time payment history stays on your credit report for up to 10 years, which continues to help your score. So I would just say it's nothing to be concerned about. It's probably temporary, but it does happen, and it's for the reasons that I mentioned. Does that make sense?
12: Yep, it sure does. So I don't need to go buy another car.
7: No, please don't.
12: Okay. Thank you very much.
7: You are so welcome. Thanks for your call today. That's going to do it for us. So thankful to have you along with us today on Faith and Finance. I'm Rob West. A big thanks to my team today, Pat, Sandy, Devin, Jim. Couldn't do it without them, and everybody here at FaithFi that makes this happen. We'll see you next time. Bye-bye.
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1: Welcome to Focus on the Family's weekend broadcast. 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
2: What do you mean we don't talk
3: anymore?
2: When
3: was the last time we sat down and just had a conversation?
2: For crying out loud, what do you think we're doing now? I could be watching the game, I could be playing the computer.
3: Watch your silly game, okay?
2: Fine.
3: Alone.
2: I usually do.
1: Well, maybe you and your spouse know conflict like that all too well. Like you've memorized that pattern and those habits and the dance steps. And every time you have a disagreement or a tough issue to navigate, there you are again. If you can relate, we have some hope and practical help for you today on Focus on the Family with Jim Daly. I'm John Fuller, and thanks for joining us.
4: You know, how many couples have these disagreements, and then hours later, days later, you're going, what was our problem? What were we talking about? What we were fighting about?
1: Remember, yeah.
4: You can remember the intensity of it, but oftentimes you don't even remember what the noun of the trouble was. You know, what was the subject? And that's because we're reacting out of a dysfunction somewhere that we learned. I mean, it's a trigger, right? Mm-hmm. And we're pushing each other's buttons. That's one of the things I am way too good at with Gene, at pushing that button. And I feel bad about it, but it's almost like a reflex. You know, when she says something to me, I just go bing, and then boom, she reacts to that, and then off to the races we go.
1: Yeah.
4: Now, you would think after being married 39 years, we'd have some of this figured out. And we do, and we're getting better, but it still comes up. You know, it just pops its ugly head, and then we got to say, I'm sorry, will you forgive me, which is all good, but why not go there in the first place, right? And today we're going to give you some tools to be able to recognize those patterns in your life and then how to maybe respond with the adult brain that God has given us.
1: Yeah, Ron and Nan Deal are here. Ron is back here. He's joined us a number of times for a variety of conversations. He's a marriage and family therapist, probably best known for his work with step families. His wife, Nan, is a former teacher and travels, and they speak together at marriage conferences, and together they've written a terrific resource called The Mindful Marriage: Create Your Best Relationship Through Understanding and Managing Yourself. And you can learn more about our guests and get a copy of this resource. The details are at focusonthefamily.com/weekend.
4: Ron, welcome back. Nan, welcome for the first time. It's great to have you.
5: Thank you. It's good to be here.
4: It's always a little more difficult when the spouse shows up for this kind of interview, right?
6: It's going to be real.
4: Because we sound so brilliant as husbands or as just a wife.
5: Yes.
4: But when we're together,
5: right,
4: it's accountability time.
1: That's right.
4: I think Gene might say, yeah, you could write the book, The Mindless Marriage. So no, Gene would never say that, but I might think that she's thinking that. But it's so true. Why? Let's start right there. Why us, I would say mature Christians walking with the Lord a long time, how do we still fall prey to these kind of traps that we should be, like Paul says, renewing our mind day after day?
1: Right.
4: I've probably been a Christian for 8,000 days of my life, maybe more, and sometimes I still don't know the right way to respond.
6: You guys, we have learned so much about how the brain and body soul works in the last 20 years. Neuroscience has taught us a tremendous amount about the brain and how it functions. You mentioned 39 years, Nan and I have been married 39 years. We tell our audiences we're just beginning to figure this thing out. Like, why has it taken so long? But I think it's the same reason why most people listening or watching right now go to church on Sunday, hear truth, and walk out going, that was for me, and nothing changes.
4: Right.
6: Because there are certain things that are set neurologically within the brain. It is our mind that needs to tell our brain how to behave. Now think about that for a minute. Paul's talking about renewing your mind. It's your mind that is above your brain, but there's a physicality to your brain that develops neurological pathways that get set. You said a minute ago, Gene might say something and you reflex. That is exactly the right word.
4: Oh, yeah.
6: Your brain has a reflex, and in a nanosecond, you go from 0 to 100 because literally what's happened is something in the prefrontal cortex has been triggered by a pain that you've experienced, and your midbrain takes over. It's sort of like your thinking brain goes offline, your midbrain takes over, and all it knows to do is fight or flight.
4: Yeah.
6: And as long as your mind lets your brain go there, you will do the same thing you did when you were 6 or 15 or 25 or your immaturity.
4: 50 or 60?
6: 50 or 60.
4: Yes. Really? Yeah.
6: But well, the beautiful thing is you don't have to end there.
5: And scripture yeah, right. is clear. The flesh wants what the flesh wants. But we're asked and called to walk in the Spirit, mm-hmm. which takes a lot of self-control.
4: Yeah, it does. Now, you guys have written this book together, and probably the best way to demonstrate some of these things is by your examples.
6: Right? Yes. We have lots of them.
4: So let's go to that moment when the bottom was dropping out of your marriage and you felt something. Describe what was going on. What was the phrase or what was said that caught your guys' attention?
6: You want to tell it?
5: I think I showed up with suitcases and I said, wow. It's either you or me.
6: Yeah.
5: I am done. It was just, I was done with that cycle and that dance.
4: Did you even understand it at that time, what was happening?
5: I didn't understand what was happening, but our boys were preteen at the time.
6: This is 2007, by the way.
5: I was tired of chasing after my husband, who was chasing after so much in ministry and helping so many other people. And here we are. And I have these about to be three young men. And it was just the same thing. And it just kept cycling. And I kept responding. And he kept responding. And it just was, 20-something years in? And it was like, it's either you or me or get us some help, basically.
4: Wow. Because I mean, that's pretty dramatic.
5: He's a therapist. Yeah. I'm like, obviously, you can't fix this, so get us some help. To help fix this.
4: Did you ever say to Ron, you're looking at this stuff all day. Why can't you apply it in our relationship?
5: Yes.
6: Absolutely. And what I want to say is, it's not like, and I think most married couples listening can relate to this, it's not like it's black or white. Either your relationship is all great or all bad. As a matter of fact, most of us, and to that point in our marriage, I would say we were among those who had lots of good, yes. lots of positive.
5: Yes.
6: There had been lots of growth and change and...
5: Yes.
6: I had been working on some of me and family of origin stuff, but at the end of the day, there were still those dysregulated reactive moments that were really, really bad.
4: How did you respond with Nan's declaration of, I need more?
5: I truly believe it was, now looking back, Holy Spirit moment of, because he didn't bow up like he usually does and get defensive. He was like, I'll do whatever it takes.
4: It was more serious for some reason.
5: Yeah, he got down on his knees and said, I'll do whatever it takes. I don't know what I said that night or how I said it, but you knew I meant business that night. And so the next day...
6: Yeah, I was deeply convicted in that
5: moment.
6: We
5: were in Terry's office.
6: And she started saying, get us some help. And I said, okay, who do I trust? And there were a couple of people, and I called, and they were occupied, unavailable.
5: You did come at me with, Terry has a 2-year waiting list. I don't think you'll see us. And I said, call him right now. And it was like 9 p.m.
4: Oh, wow. Mm-hmm.
5: And we were in his office the next day.
6: He lived in our community, and I had a deep respect for Dr. Hargrave. So we ended up in his office the next morning, and that, too, had to be God's intervention.
4: So this is Dr. Terry Hargrave.
6: That's correct.
4: Taught you, really, this modality
6: That's right.
4: of
5: And here's
4: marriage.
5: How that went down. Dr. Terry Hargrave, and I'm married to a marriage and family therapist. I stood at the doorway and I said, no psychobabble stuff right here, the two of you. I want you to land the plane with me. No funny business between the two of you, and I want to be heard.
4: I could see it in your face right now, man.
5: And Terry said,
6: she was serious.
5: And okay. Terry said, go ahead.
4: Wow.
5: And I laid it all out there. And then the next thing was so beautiful.
4: It was what we've been waiting for. When Terry said what to Ron?
5: He nailed him to the wall, and I got to watch it.
6: This is really important how it came down.
5: It really is important. And my husband broke down.
4: What did Terry say?
5: And it was the beginning of really a humbling
6: He was
5: moment.
6: Looking at Nan. She had just talked for 20 minutes about all her pain. And he looked at her with a simple little reflective statement, but he was talking to me.
5: He
6: was looking at her, but he was talking to me. And he said, well, Nan, what I think you're telling me is that the reason Ron threw you under the bus is because God told him to.
4: Wow.
6: And I instantly knew God would never tell me to do that. That I had been justifying some things out of my own needs and I don't know why, but it's wrong. And I felt a deep, deep conviction. They kept talking, and I was just sitting in my little space going, something's wrong, and I got to deal with me. And that was the beginning of a humbling process, what is this thing? And, you know, it certainly involved Nan as well. It wasn't just me that needed it.
5: He said something very poignant to me as well. He looked me straight in the eye and he said, if you will allow God to heal all of this brokenness in you, it'll be the most beautiful thing that will come out of your life.
4: And what did you feel inside when he said that? It's
5: going to
4: be impossible or okay, I'm willing?
5: I had no idea what he was saying at that moment because I had so much brokenness, and I thought I could take care of it and not allow God. I couldn't trust God with it. It was too much, from family to Ron. And I just sat there and went, I don't know. And I didn't know what he was saying to me.

0: you don't have a chance.
1: Yeah.
0: But if you can say, and it usually goes like this, and Nan, you'll be able to relate to this, yeah, God's the only one because my husband's such a jerk.
2: Yeah.
0: But that's hope.
1: Yeah,
0: that's saying God, I think, can work that miracle. And that's the difference. And that's where you guys were at.
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4: Is your marriage struggling? Communication breaking down? 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
3: Thanks for listening to Focus on the Family. Let's resume now with the balance of today's programming.
0: Let me ask you, Ron, people listening, we got the whole spectrum, people that respect a PhD in psychology, mm-hmm. and then people that are theologically rooted and saying, I don't know that psychology delivers that much. It could be psychobabble,
2: mm-hmm. yeah.
0: exactly what you said, Nan. But Dr. Hargrave introduced you to this restoration therapy, which really is rooted in 2 Corinthians 5, I believe. Mm-hmm. So connect that for the skeptic, the listener, the viewer who's going, I don't know about that. But the study of science is really the study of God's creation.
1: Yeah. Mm-hmm.
0: When it gets down to it, people will manipulate that. But when we match these things, which of course Dr. Dobson did as a PhD, in child development, and so many who have come behind him now that they're both Christian and experts in these areas, you can pick up patterns that God has created.
1: Absolutely. All truth is God's truth. We know medical science truth that we all live by every single day when you go to the doctor and he or she says, do this, don't do that, take this, don't take that. Like, we're trusting a lot in medical science. And is there a God behind all of that that makes all of that make sense? Absolutely. And I think the social sciences are very similar to that. They will always, biblical truth is the ultimate truth. It will always point us in the right direction. And any other truth that's discoverable, if we could say it that way, will line up ultimately with biblical truth. That's why I said what I said earlier about we've learned more about the mind and the brain and the distinctiveness there and how it works. It's adding more layers to our understanding of the flesh. As Nan said in Romans 7, Paul said, why do I keep on doing the things that I don't want to do?
0: I'm so glad he wrote that.
1: Me too.
0: I mean, thank you, Paul.
1: Hallelujah. Like,
0: seriously, that's one of the best lines in scripture for human beings.
1: It's the human experience. Like,
0: yeah.
1: So here's a guy who knows better, but can't quite get to the living better. There's a gap there. Absolutely, there's a gap. What is that gap? And why is that gap exist? Well, we know a little bit more about that gap now, if I could say it that way. When it comes to spiritual walk discipline and walking with God and having self-control to live and obey the way he's asked us to obey,
0: Lord, so true.
1: My flesh constantly, and part of that is my brain, constantly wants to go back to what it knows.
2: Mm-hmm.
0: Yeah.
1: And those are old patterns that are really deep rooted. They're neurological at this point in my life. Neurological.
0: And that's that restoration therapy. Give us that quick definition.
1: Okay, so restoration therapy really integrates a number of things that you guys have talked about many times on this program. Attachment theory, what we know about how we work in terms of relationships, how we connect with other people, the neuroscience.
0: And you learn this as a child.
1: Exactly. And it sets those styles in us that then pour out us as an adult. But the question is, what do we do about it?
2: Mm-hmm.
1: And what Dr. Hargrave restoration therapy does is take all of that know-how and then merge it with New Testament theology around your old self and your new self. If there is one thing that we ought to be teaching and preaching in church on a regular basis, it's this reoccurring theme in the New Testament about it is my job as a follower of Jesus to take off my old self, the part of me that is not like Christ. I'm listening to the Spirit. I'm trying to merge my body, soul, mind processes along with the Spirit, so that I can live out what he has called me to do. There's the gap between my flesh.

0: and living by the Spirit, right? This is over and over. Galatians 5, this is Philippians 4, this is Colossians 3, this is Ephesians 4, this is 2 Corinthians, you mentioned. This is over and over. Take off the old self and put on the new. It just turns out there's quite a journey, but to do that.
1: Yeah.
0: And Dr. Hargrave has figured out a process, a system that really helps us navigate that space, become less and less like our old flesh and more like Christ. And when I do that in the context of my marriage, in the moments when I'm triggered and all my bad self comes out, if I can put on self-control, I can bring a better me to the next moment in my marriage. And it's transformative for relationships.
2: And Ron, in the book, you use the analogy of being on a trail. And you talk about kind of this pain cycle and liken it to finding a snake on the trail.
3: Yes.
2: A rattlesnake. I saw a snake. I saw a pretty serious snake on a trail one time in Arkansas, of all places. What were you thinking of when you wrote that?
0: Well, I was probably reacting the way you were reacting. You know, it's funny, John, when you see a rattlesnake. We were walking through a canyon with all of our kids on this occasion. You don't have to form a committee and say, we have a rattlesnake. What should we do about it? No, your midbrain kicks in. It's God's gift to us, this fight or flight reactivity that says, danger, danger, Will Robinson, back up, get away, protect your kids. You don't have to pause and ponder, and that's, your brain will take care of you. That's the good news. The bad news is that in life, my brain doesn't know the difference between a rattlesnake and Nan's criticism.
1: Both bite.
0: They both bite.
1: Yeah.
0: And yes, my brain doesn't know the difference. All it knows is danger, danger. What do you do, Ron? Well, in my case, and there's four different ways people respond in fight or flight at that point in time, but for me, I go into either blame or defensiveness or control. Like, I'm either going to control her, I'm going to perform and get better at something so that she has no reason to be upset with me, or I'm going to counter blame and somehow make it to be about her. Now, all of that stuff that I do, here's the crazy thing, guys. It's all an effort to restore peace within me and between us, in our usness, as we like to call it. So think about that. That really doesn't make sense, and it's not helpful.
2: It doesn't feel right.
0: Rattlesnake, criticism, I need to defend myself and prove to her that she's wrong about me, so now I'm arguing her into liking me, which never works, thank you very much. And now she's even more upset because I'm not listening, I'm not considering what she had to say, and we escalate our negative behavior. Am I getting to peace? No. I'm getting to more conflict. And it's because my dysregulation triggers her dysregulation, and there we go, we're off and running. If I don't learn how to manage that nanosecond between rattlesnake and my response, things get worse.
1: You know, when you say that, it sounds kind of ridiculous. I mean that very respectfully, but it is the mechanism.
0: It is the mechanism.
1: We can't distinguish that. So, you know, when we're talking about slowing down or taking a step back emotionally, how do you help yourself from not noticing the difference?
0: Well, you have to understand what I normally do. Like, one of the beautiful things about this book and Dr. Hargrave's work is that you are going to do some exercises and you're going to map and sequence what are the triggers for me, what's the pain points, and what does it mean to me, and what do I do with it? That's called coping. And once you see that, it doesn't mean you can instantly change it. You need to have a mechanism, we call that the four steps, where you learn how to talk through creating a new response instead of just doing the same old stuff.
1: And all of that is to help you self-regulate.
0: That's it.
1: Your emotions.
0: Exactly. And I mean, the biblical word is self-control.
1: Yeah.
4: Yes. Okay.
0: I got to put on self-control when I feel rattlesnakes in my marriage. And here's the crazy thing. Most of us spend our entire life trying to get the spouse who, you're the rattlesnake, so you're the one who has to change. And now I go with some agenda of trying to fix her. Yeah. The subtitle of this book is Understanding and Managing Yourself. Like, it's my reactivity that I am in charge of, not her reactivity. And that is a game changer moment that helps couples who often get caught in this escalation to begin to unwind it.
4: I was triggered yesterday coming here. All right. I was in pain.
1: John will do that to you.
4: coming here with my husband, who is, this is his seventh time here. All right. So in the previous times coming here, Ron would be a week in his head before he'd come here. Then he'd come here and he'd do his thing. unavailable while he's here,
2: that's right.
4: Maybe other meetings after that outflow after that. And
2: sorry.
4: Then as he and then as he comes home, he's still in his head about being here because it might lead to something else, to something else,
1: he's
4: to something
1: debriefing else. In his mind.
4: Yes.
1: Mm-hmm. Yeah.
4: So
1: and
4: coming here is a trigger
1: what?
4: Of
1: yeah.
4: pain, abandonment.
1: Wow.
4: Where are you?
1: Yeah.
4: And we're coming here and I'm thinking, I had to be very mindful on the plane as I'm touching down and he's talking about, well, we'll do this and Jim will say this and he's doing all the things and I'm thinking, I'm feeling something rising in me. I'm feeling triggered.
1: Yeah.
4: And I had to stop and go, okay, what am I feeling? Mm-hmm. What would old Nan normally do?
1: Yeah.
4: Old Nan would normally really get critical and, oh, I know exactly what you'll do while you're here or blame or whatever, take control of this situation. And I had to stop, pray, get grounded and say, okay, Holy Spirit, I need some help here. I know you're my helper. I normally would do this, but I know that I'm God's child. I know that you've given us this opportunity together. And I know that I can walk this out with humility and with the Spirit's help.
1: You know, and the key there I'm hearing you, Nan, is you have to do this probably several times a day because of that triggering
4: Definitely.
1: Mechanism. It's not just once in a while. These are patterns that we've developed.
2: That's right.
4: Yes.
1: And I think as a couple, how to handle that together. Mm-hmm. But it's a pattern, and I'm sure I have my patterns, and I'm less likely to see those
4: right.
1: as I am to see hers, right? Is that
4: exactly.
1: part of the deal?
2: Yes, yes, absolutely.
1: Very in tune picking up on
2: right.
1: their problems.
0: Exactly. We are super in tune with the speck in the other person's eye, Matthew 7, but rarely do we notice that log in our eye and take responsibility for it. I got to say, I want to compliment her. I mean, listen to what she went through.
1: Yeah.
0: Listen to the internal. What's the truth? I know what the pain is. I know the truth. And I'm going to choose to respond differently in this situation. Wow. Right? So by the time she and I begin to process, yeah, this is sort of like coming back to Ron's lover.
1: Mm-hmm.
0: Wow, like heavy, right? By the time we begin to process that, she's not coming at me as a rattlesnake. She's coming gentle. She's coming soft. She's talking through. She's taking ownership of. And by the way, we've spent many years working through all this pain together. So I'm quick to go, yeah, I totally see how this is a space that's difficult for you. And I get that. And I see that. And I'm over here saying, yeah, I've been trying to manage me and not be super control guy and come and perform like I always used to do.
1: Right.
0: By the way, I was chasing my identity and my work. And so to be able to relax and come here and just say, yeah, we're just having a conversation with Jim and John. This is not a big deal. Puts me in a different place.
1: Mm-hmm.
0: See how we're both understanding and managing ourselves, and that allows us to then bring a better us to one another.
1: Yeah.
0: It's a game.
1: Well, some of it is understanding the why. You know,
4: yes.
1: She needs a space, in our case, to be able to express her concerns.
4: Mm-hmm.
1: And it just seems to be that moment. And I've seen that pattern. But obviously, there's not enough time in the rest of our day, or something's going on that this is the place where, and for you, Nan, that's also true. And this has been so good. It really has. Thank you for being with us. And I do want to come back next time and pick up the conversation to give people more insight into what you've discovered. Man, isn't it exciting for 20, 30 somethings who are married to say, hey, let's learn from these older couples' mistakes, right?
2: Mm-hmm.
1: But in the meantime, get a copy of this great book, The Mindful Marriage, Create Your Best Relationship Through Understanding and Managing Yourself. And to all of us mismanaged people, amen. It's our goal here at Focus to equip you and your spouse to give you those tools that you need to have a wonderful, healthy, thriving in Christ marriage. And I think this is one of the best resources on that marriage topic. These resources do cost money, so we depend on your partnership to help us reach more husbands and wives with this good news message. And according to our research, more than 500,000 marriages have benefited from Focus resources just in the last 12 months. And I'm really proud of that. I mean, that's reach and impact that we're doing together. And if I could ask you to consider a gift to the ministry, that's how it gets done. It's not our twinkle in our eye that can make this happen. The power of the Holy Spirit and funded by friends of the ministry is how we change lives. So let's do it together. Let's save more marriages.
2: 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I'm John Fuller, inviting you back next time as we once again help you and your family thrive in Christ.

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2: And it was just the same thing, and it just kept cycling, and I kept responding, and he kept responding, and it just was, what were we, 20-something years in, and it was like, it's either you or me, or get us some help, basically.
3: Wow. Because I mean, that's pretty dramatic.
2: He's a therapist. Yeah. I'm like, obviously, you can't fix this, so get us some help to help fix this.
0: Well, that's Nan Deal describing some of the pain points in her marriage to her husband, Ron. And they're with us again today on Focus on the Family with Jim Daly to unpack a little more and to help us understand how we can get to a better spot in our own marriages. I'm John Fuller, and thanks for joining us.
3: You know, John, I think after yesterday's program, it made me think about the speck in the eye. And I've never really thought about that verse in the context of marriage, but it's glaringly obvious. I mean, who's closer to you than your spouse? So that speck in the eye analogy that Jesus gave us in Matthew, which is look at that log in your own eye before you look at the speck in your spouse's eye. Mm-hmm. I'm saying it that way for that application. Right. But man, isn't that so true that we're so quick to see the other person's faults before we see our own, which is what he's saying.
0: Right. And I don't know why, but we're tend to think I'm fine. It's them. They're the problem.
3: How about this? If you can just get your act together, we'd have a great marriage. I mean, I think at some point in our 39 years, I think I may have thought of that. I don't want to admit it, but we've had a great discussion last time with Ron and Nan Deal, and we're going to continue that discussion today. And we covered concepts about how we trigger one another, and I did confess at that point that I'm really good at pushing those buttons, and that's probably true for many married couples. We just don't get off that craziness. And we keep doing that. When she hurts me, I push that button. That's how I get my reward. And it's not a smart way to do your marriage. And we're going to continue today to talk about how to have a better marriage by loving one another.
0: Yeah, and the book that forms the basis for our conversation is The Mindful Marriage, Create Your Best Relationship Through Understanding and Managing Yourself. And of course, we have copies of that book here at the ministry.
3: Ron and Nan, welcome back to Focus on the Family. Good to have you for day two.
4: Thank you.
3: Yeah. I couldn't ask this question because of time constraints last time, but I do want to pick up with this one. Because in the book, you relate to those feelings we have and the way that we misinterpret communication from our spouse based on what we learned reflexively as a child, whatever that might be. And the book goes into great detail for people to be able to self-analyze and say, yeah, that's me. This is why I react when you push me. I feel insecure. I feel abandoned, as you mentioned last time, Nan. But in that regard, it's not true. Mm-hmm. What we're experiencing is not the truth.
5: Yeah.
3: And that is so critical. I mean, the scripture is full of that example, right? Know what is true.
5: Exactly.
3: And we know that through knowing scripture, knowing the Lord, loving the Lord. But tie that in a bow for me.
5: Yeah. What I would say is there is a truth. To me, my big pain point is I'm not good enough. I'm inadequate. And I'm trying to outrun that label in my own head and in my wife's head and anybody else's head 24/7, unless I come to see what the capital T truth is, right? Mm-hmm. There's a little truth that sometimes I do feel inadequate. Sometimes I've really messed up, and whether it was childhood or marriage now. Yeah, that's true. But what does that mean? Does that add up to I'm not okay as a person, that my worth and value is gone? No, it doesn't. I'll never forget, guys, the day I realized, here's that capital T truth. God whispering to me, Nan could be disappointed with me in any given moment, and it does not mean it's the end of our marriage. It doesn't mean it's the end of me. It doesn't mean that that adds up to my worth and value, and that I could actually admit that I was disappointing to her, and it wasn't going to be the end of the world. Now, I know that sounds really funny to say out loud, but for some reason, somewhere in my history, I kind of decided that's what's at stake here. And as long as I live with that hypersensitivity, then any disappointment is a monumental moment, and yeah. I am going to fight against it as much as I can. Well, that just brings out the worst in me, and things spin in all the wrong directions. So for me to be able to go, oh, no, now what is the truth? God tells me my worth and value is in Jesus Christ. That's number one. Okay, with that, I also know man loves me, and she can be upset or irritated in any given moment. That's not the end of us. We'll find our way through. Just relax. Like, all of that sounds simple. But when your brain neurologically sets off on a pathway of doing what it knows to do, reacting how it knows to react, it is not simple to slow that thing down and go, whoa, whoa, whoa, whoa, what's the truth and how do I live out of it?
3: Ron, for us, let me speak from the husband's side, because this is what I know best. But there was a day for you where you missed a couple of Nan's phone calls, mm-hmm. and you started to fret,
5: yep.
3: like, she's going to accuse me of being distracted. Mm-hmm. Fill in those blanks, and then Nan, tell us, and this is healthy, how you processed it and where your head was at.
5: Yeah, so if anybody who saw and listened yesterday will know that me overworking is part of the things that I do to cope with feeling inadequate. So when I miss those calls, I'm thinking, oh, here we go. She's going to be mad. She's going to walk in a door. She's going to unload. And I need to get prepared for that. And then I remembered my four steps, and I said, wait a minute. That's the old Ron who's fretting and anxious and upset and already guarded and already defending myself before she's ever even come back. What's the truth? Well, the truth is, maybe I may have made a mistake. Maybe I missed. Or the truth is, she's not going to leave me, even if she is disappointed. So calm down, Ron. Mm-hmm. Let's give her. And here's another truth. Nan's growing. We're changing. Our usness is different than it used to be. Let's give this a chance to see how it plays out and be more calm about it. Sure enough, she walked in the door.
3: And let's give it to Nan.
2: And I was like, hey.
5: She was nice. Sweet.
2: How well,
3: not
2: are
3: only
2: you?
3: That, but you had earbuds in, right?
2: Yes.
3: And you weren't that concerned about Ron's day.
2: I wasn't that concerned. And, you know, my triggers are abandonment. Uh-huh. And so not him picking up or even answering a text or a call is, oh, he's too busy.
3: For
2: everything
3: me.
2: Else is more important than me.
3: But you didn't experience it.
2: I did not experience
3: wow,
2: that
3: gross.
2: Because I'd been working on me
5: there
2: and being mindful of me.
3: Yeah.
2: You know, I can see now. That day we went into Dr. Hargray's office, and I saw him with a sentence, humble Ron. I really, in that moment, thought, yay, he has fixed him. When in fact, there was so much in me that I needed to trust God with, and I needed to work on me.
3: Yeah.
2: And so in that moment, walking in was after months of, wait a minute, he could be busy. He could be really doing something very important. And was it really important what you needed? And if you really needed him, you could have said, I've fallen and I can't get up. I mean, you could have given him a different message. But it's more of a mindfulness in me of, he's changing and you can change your response in this moment.
3: Nan, you then started to experience something with your son, both of you,
5: mm-hmm. Mm-hmm.
3: but it really devastated you, as it should, obviously. Mm-hmm. But what happened with Connor, and what was your reaction over the long haul?
2: Well, we saw Terry in 2007, and our son died of a MRSA staph infection after being sick for just 10 days, which came out of nowhere.
3: Yeah. Mm-hmm.
2: He was 12.
3: And that was in 08?
2: 09.
3: Yeah. That was 09.
2: So truly the Lord's provision being in Terry's office and working with him for 2 years to set a stage for then, the rug just was completely pulled out from underneath us.
3: Mm-hmm.
2: And then at that point, Terry was just our grief counselor,
3: right.
2: And I'm so very grateful for the time he spent with us just caring and hearing our grief He was so kind with it, wasn't he?
5: Absolutely.
2: But in the beginning, Ron and I grieved very much the same. And he never left me. It was, we were thrust together. We had the same sorrows. We had the same anger. We had the same doubt and disillusionment with faith in God and what has just happened. And we were saying why together. And then about 4 years in, I saw him journeying to some resolution, so to speak, as he was reading Job. And he had some, not just it's over, but some peace about it and some surrender with his grief. And I was still just feeling so abandoned. So abandoned, so lost. But you have to understand, I poured myself into my boys. I feel like it was my identity. And Connor and I had such a sweet and special relationship. He was the one that had my back. All three of my boys adore me, but Connor just had my back.
3: He had something special.
2: It truly was.
3: And that's good.
2: And he was the glue in between the boys, too. So there was not only my loss and Ron's loss, but it just completely devastated our family and our other two children. So our youngest is sleeping beside our bed for 2 years. Our oldest is 14 at the time. And who wants to be the 14-year-old brother who has a brother that's gone? I mean, going to middle school like that?
3: Yeah.
2: Middle school's hard enough. And so I'm navigating all of that and just feeling like, where are you, God, in this? And as you said, I feel like my faith wasn't as strong as it is now.
3: Yeah.
2: And so there were just avenues and ways with numbing, with alcohol and prescription medication, that was my way of coping for about a decade.
3: Yeah. I mean, that's big.
2: It's
3: and
2: true.
3: Again, I so appreciate that because people are there.
2: Oh, yeah, sure.
3: You know, these are good Christian people.
2: It's huge.
3: But
2: that's
3: probably
2: community. One
3: of the most difficult things somebody can experience in life. Mm-hmm. My brother, my oldest brother, Mike, and his wife had that similar loss with cancer with their son.
2: I'm sorry.
3: But it happens.
2: Yeah.
3: And just that, I mean, it's like, Lord.
5: Yeah.
2: Mm-hmm.
3: You know, you start doing the equation, right? Mm-hmm. I've lived my life for you.
2: Sure.
3: Why would you take my son or my daughter from me? And it's not a healthy place to be. We don't have those answers.
2: Right. And I feel like I was doing it well because also, this is the prideful part of me, I feel like I was doing it right because I didn't have that growing up.
3: Right.
2: So I'm going to do it right. And you know what? We were great. Of anything in our marriage, parenting was great.
5: Yeah.
2: We just connected and did it together in tandem. It was just a beautiful thing. And I just feel like we had this Norman Rockwell painting with this gold. We truly had a golden retriever. Mm-hmm. And it just, the boys would hug each other and kiss each other before they go to bed at night. And Connor was reading to us out of his chapter book. And things were beautiful like that with the boys. And it, you know, we were on the cusp of the preteen. So it was, everything was still really just sweet. It was a sweet season. And it was like, and we prayed for them and prayed about them. And then it was like, and we were taking them to church. I feel like, you know, I was checking off all those boxes, Lord. I was doing A and B and C and really. And he was a healthy kid. It came out of nowhere, and we never saw it coming.
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4: Well, hi, I'm Dr. Danny Huerta, and when a teen is struggling with anxiety, the stress often brings sleepless nights and being pulled apart as parents. 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
0: Thanks for listening to Focus on the Family. We'll continue now with the balance of our programming.
3: There's two questions here. I think one, Ron, is for you, seeing Nan suffer in that way. And like she described, you're coming to this place saying, okay, Lord, I feel like I'm through it. I'm moving forward. But Nan is in trouble. Mm-hmm. I mean, drinking and even prescription drugs, like mm-hmm. you said, for about 10 years.
2: Yeah.
3: What are you thinking at that point?
5: Yeah, it was really difficult. Safety in a relationship is everything. And the more she numbed, the less safe things got in our relationship, right? Yeah. So some of those old triggers are now super sensitive.
3: Sure.
5: And I'm trying to manage me and trying to figure out how to love and be in connection with her and be supportive. And at the same time, not liking how she would react and respond.
3: Yeah.
5: And by the way, I didn't even fully understand the depth of it.
2: Yeah,
5: like she would wait till I would go to sleep and then she'd get out mm-hmm. a second bottle of wine. And so by day, things were sort of okay. You know, it was just by night, things got really difficult. Yeah, it was hard.
2: In his defense, and I was lying to everybody. I was lying to all my physicians to keep the prescription medication going. Mm. A lot of that kind of had the same effect as alcohol, you know, just to numb the feelings, the anxiety medication. And then it was always at night. And as soon as he'd go to bed, and he's a deep, deep sleeper. And, you know, we're empty nests. My boys are off to college and living their lives. And it really took on a life of its own. It truly took on a life of its own. And I lied to a lot of people. As I've come out with this, I've had dear friends going, why didn't you tell me?
3: Right.
2: My sister, sister-in-law, family, friend, you know, and I feel like it was the enemy's way of isolating me.
3: Absolutely.
2: I truly was in bondage with it, because there were multiple times I tried to get off of it, and I had so much withdrawal that scared me. But also, he would be whispering to me all the time, like, I'd think maybe I should go to rehab.
3: Mm-hmm. Yeah.
2: And I remember thinking, yeah, go to rehab, and your husband's just started this huge ministry.
3: Yeah,
2: you've moved to Little Rock and here you go. Oh, you'll ruin that for him.
3: Mm-hmm.
2: I mean, the lies of the enemy. Jeez. And I tell you, all of that from childhood, me taking care of things myself, taking care of self with marriage, and then that was my way of taking care of this grief.
3: Yeah.
2: And it just became chains.
3: Mm-hmm. Yeah. Mm-hmm. You know, that scripture, John 10:10, some people may not know it. Christians who read the word know this one. This was the first scripture that a family who gave me a Bible when I was 15 wrote in there, John 10:10. And I read it, you know, it's a little freaky.
2: It's scary.
3: You know, the thief, Satan, the thief comes to steal, kill, and destroy. That's an example of it.
2: Exactly.
3: Had that isolation, you know, and that's exactly what he does each and every day we live. He's trying to do that to us as 5-year-olds, as 15-year-olds, as 25-year-olds, all the way up to 70, 80-year-olds.
5: That's right.
3: It's his mission every day to take us out.
2: It is.
3: I need to ask that question. How did this come right? Because people are maybe even in that spot.
2: Sure.
3: We did a broadcast not long ago with a woman who was in a very similar situation as you.
2: Mm-hmm.
3: Alcohol became her night beverage to cope.
2: Sure.
3: How did you rectify that? How did you come out of that dark place?
2: It was COVID.
3: Yeah, okay.
2: COVID was so good to me. Ron had gone on a 5-day working trip and had caveated it with, hey, I'm going to be going here and here and here, and I may not be accessible to you, which triggered the abandonment and the pain. I went on a 5-day bender. He was gone for 5 days. He comes home. I'm teaching at the time, and we are sequestered. Like, the kids are saying, Mrs. Deal, will I see you? And I'm like, well, I don't know. And, you know, school shut down. Anytime he traveled, boy, I had somebody for lunch and breakfast, and Nan would take it on herself to just have things in place so I wasn't alone. And
5: COVID stripped all of that away.
2: COVID stripped everything. The restaurants were closing. Friends were saying, I can't come for the weekend. And he was gone. He came in. And our country, our world was shutting down.
3: Uh-huh.
2: I had no job. I had no anything. He gets up. He comes home. And he had a look on his face of, I mean, I had hit bottom. I'd gone on a bender that weekend. Mm-hmm. Probably 52 calls and so many terrible texts that I sent him, unbeknownst to me, not knowing that I had done it. Very angry, bitter. And he comes home and he goes, who are you and what is happening? And I knew in that moment that I was probably losing him. But I had already looked in the mirror and said, I don't even know who you are.
3: Yeah, you're losing yourself.
2: I had already lost myself.
3: Yeah.
2: And we get up that Monday and he's like, hey, I got to get on a Zoom and figure this Zoom thing out and this pandemic thing with my team, which kind of was triggering. But I was like, okay, I had nothing. What are you going to do with kindergartners at that point? I mean, they're just saying, just stay at home. I have nothing. My boys are gone. Ron's in there. He's gone. It is a pandemic and I am completely isolated. But I go into our guest bedroom and I think, oh, I'll do yoga. That might help. And I lay down on that mat and couldn't get up off from that mat for about 2 hours. It was my bottoming. I cried for 2 hours like I used to cry over my son.
3: Oh, yeah.
2: I was at the end of me. And I cried out to the Lord and I said, I cannot do this anymore. I have nothing. I literally cried uncle. And I said, if you would have me, I want to do it your way.
3: Wow. Yeah.
2: And I felt that peace that surpasses all understanding that day.
3: Yeah.
2: It was as if he had taken his hands and completely wiped me off. And I got up off that mat and I was like, I am going to do it your way. And I did not stop the medication right away, but that night I had no alcohol and I had not one withdrawal.
3: Yeah. You know, Nan, the scripture in Psalms, it says he's close to the brokenhearted and saves those crushed in spirit. The right question for us is run there.
2: Yes.
3: Why don't we run there? Because that's where you're going to meet the Lord, even in that pain.
5: Yeah.
3: I mean, your tears are real.
5: Mm-hmm.
3: But isn't it amazing of, like Romans 8:28, the good that God brought from your bottoming out.
2: Yes.
3: I mean, it is a humiliating thing to do.
2: I'm grateful for that day.
3: Yeah.
2: March 17th.
3: Yeah. I mean, remember it forever.
2: Forever.
3: Because that was really when it happened.
2: And it was, I really feel as if he was like, I've been waiting for this all your life for you to let go of the reins. Yay. Okay, now we can do this. And that moment that Terry said, if you'll allow God to heal all of the brokenness, it will be the most beautiful thing that will come out of you. I get it now.
3: Yeah.
2: I get it now. And I want to bring God glory because I know there are other people like
3: Oh, you're talking to them right now. And people are in that place hurting in one way or the other. And, you know, there's many more things to say here, Ron. Yeah. I think one of the things to tie a bow around this, a concept of the peace cycle.
5: Mm-hmm.
3: We talked about the pain cycle. I think this would be a good place to talk about the peace cycle.
5: The pain
3: cycle. And then people need to get the book.
5: Right. The pain cycle for her was in abandonment, run, and escape. The peace cycle for her is, no, with God, I can face my pain. I can move toward Ron rather than run away from Ron. I'm working on me. She's working on her. We have a totally different dynamic between us. We are far from perfect. We are still working on us every single day. There's a humility decision to be made. And yet, it just brought us to a totally different place. I will comment. That was day one of her recovery. Mm-hmm. She got into a 12-step group, kept going. We work with parents who have lost a child group. Like, we are still giving, receiving, exploring, learning. Every day we get triggered. Every day we have an opportunity to deal with the log in our own eye and manage us. And, man, the Lord is doing some really amazing things.
3: I think it's great. Nan, you're my hero. No, seriously, and I, God's you know, good. It chokes me up. That vulnerability God's is good. Because people, you know, people look at Christian people and go, oh, they're perfect.
5: Yeah.
3: They're not broken like me. And we're all broken.
2: Yes.
3: And that's the beauty of it. But not everybody realizes their brokenness.
2: Mm-hmm.
3: So, thank you.
2: You're welcome.
3: Really, thank you so much for
2: thank
3: that open-heartedness. And And I'm just praying that if you're in that spot, you don't hold back. Yeah. Get in touch with us. We're here. We've got counselors who can help you. We've got a heap of resources, including Ron and Nan's book, The Mindful Marriage, Create Your Best Relationship Through Understanding and Managing Yourself. There's an idea. How do we get control of these things that shaped us as children, mostly in the wrong way, and then reshape them for a godly way? Mm-hmm. And that's the broad concept here. Live your life in a Christ-like way. And great to do that in your marriage. So again, thanks for being with us.
5: Thank you.
2: Thank you for having us.
0: Yeah, there's so many ways Focus on the Family is here for you in your marriage. 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
3: And John, here's a comment from a woman named Joy who recently attended Hope Restored with her husband. Joy said, "Over the years, I have let my heart become hardened into something I didn't recognize or want to be. But this intensive helped me show my heart and my feelings to my spouse and give our 30-year marriage a chance. I am leaving here with renewed hope for our marriage, and I believe the Lord worked miracles in our hearts and lives."
0: Mm-hmm. 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
0: 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And thanks for joining us today for this episode of Focus on the Family with Jim Daly. 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

0: 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Today, Gail teaches us how to know when we've heard from God.
1: In Matthew chapter 11, verse 28, Jesus says, "Come unto me, all ye that labor and are heavy laden, and I will give you rest." Isn't that great? I once thought that he really meant, "Come unto me, all ye that labor and are heavy laden, and I'll put you under spiritual pressure like you've never been under before." But he didn't say that. "Come unto me, all ye that labor and are heavy laden, and I will give you rest. Take my yoke upon you and learn of me." Now there's a secret right there. "Take my yoke upon you and learn of me. For I'm meek and lowly in heart. My yoke is easy and my burden is light." Wait a minute, this sounds like an oxymoron to me. Yoke is easy? How can that be? Yoke and easy do not go together. My grandfather was a farmer, and I learned something by watching him. He was a very modern farmer for his day, but he kept about 2 acres that he farmed primitively just because he loved to do it. And he had this old plow and a big horse and an ox, and he would sometimes plow with the ox, sometimes with the horse, and I'd watch him out there. He just loved to do it. And so he kept that 2 acres just to farm primitively. And I learned that there is such a thing as an individual yoke. Now, a yoke is very simply a power transfer system. It's a means of getting my power, or the power of the animal, into the plow, or in this case, my power, energy, into the work. Now, let me explain it this way, because I have a little theory, and I don't want you to start any denominations over this, but it's a little theory. I have a little theory that Jesus had a specialty as a carpenter. You know, most woodwork would be specialty kind of work over there where most everything was built with rocks. And I have an idea that he had a specialty as a carpenter, and it was making yokes. And so when he said, "Take my yoke upon you and learn of me," they said, "Oh, I think, yeah, this is the good yoke maker." Now imagine, for instance, that you were my ox and I was going to make a yoke for you. I would come and I'd find out where the bones and the muscles are and do some measuring and then carve a yoke that when I finished, it would fit so good that you hardly even knew it was there. Like an old shoe, you know. Then all of your energy can go into the yoke. You don't even notice it's there. But suppose I were to say, "Chuck, I really like your yoke. Can I borrow yours for a while?" And he says, "Sure, go ahead." So I put it on and said, "Now I've got a yoke that works. I know this one, man. This is great." Ooh, it feels just a little funny. Doesn't fit right there, so maybe if I adjust. There. Now I'm looking a little funny. I'm working harder, and I'm not pulling as much of a load, see? And by the end of the day, man, I will have wrapped certain places, and I will just really be, "Oh, man, I'll never put on a yoke again, man, you know." And I'll be working very, very hard, but I won't be pulling anything. I've about decided that a lot of the weirdness that I occasionally see in Christianity is because people are wearing yokes that aren't the yoke of Jesus. They took someone else's yoke on, man, and they're trying hard to live up to it and make it work, and they look very funny. And they work very hard, but they don't pull much. But Jesus says, "Take my yoke upon you. My yoke is easy. And my burden is light." The burden and light don't go together either. Do you realize that? Well, I think I understand. You see, I carry a burden. I don't know how to describe this burden. It's a heavier burden than anybody ought to ever carry. It's the burden of being Gail Irwin. And Jesus looked at me and he said, "You're right. Nobody ought to carry that burden." So I tell you what, you throw that one on me and I'll give you my burden. Do you notice the words in here? "Take my yoke upon you, for my yoke is easy and my burden is light." He didn't say your yoke was easy and your burden. He says mine is. So what happens is he cuts the yoke that's specially fitted for me and the burden that is his, it's just the right size for me. And that way walking with him is such a joy. and I can rest in him, see? So really, knowing his will is just simply a product of giving yourself to him and letting your mind be transformed. Then you can go out and just do his will and prove it. Prove it. Now this brings up another rather fascinating thing that goes hand in hand with knowing his will, or in this case, proving his will by giving ourselves over to him. And that's the question of how can you know when you've heard the voice of God? Has that ever occurred to you? And you ever heard anyone say, well, God told me. You ever heard that? And sometimes you've heard them say things God told them, and you knew God probably didn't. And sometimes you knew he did. But how can you know when you have heard the voice of God? Well, turn with me to Hebrews chapter 1. I love the opening of Hebrews. It's such a powerful passage. Hebrews chapter 1, verse 1. God. That's a good way to start off a book. Who at various times and in different ways spoke. Now, I like that. God speaks. He is not silent. He speaks to us. In times past to the fathers by the prophets. Has in these last days. Now, that's a significant statement. In these last days, spoken to us by his son. Now, I like that. He's not even trusting it to the prophets. Now, he brings it to us, in our vernacular, we would say by the horse's mouth. Let's call it by the lamb's mouth in this case. He's spoken to us by his son, whom he has appointed heir of all things. Now, how many things is all? It's kind of all, isn't it? Through whom he also made the worlds. Who? Speaking of Jesus. Being the brightness of his glory. Now you remember just recently when we were talking about the name and the glory of God, and we marched through that list, which you have also memorized now. Compassionate, gracious, slow to anger, abounding in mercy and faithfulness, love to thousands, forgiving wickedness, rebellion, and sin. He is the brightness or the expression of the very glory of God. And it says, he is the express image of his person, or he is exactly like the Father. Do you hear this? In these last days, he has spoken by his son. It's like, this is it. But there's no finer authority than one who is not only the expression of my very nature, but he is exactly like me. A chip off the old block. Junior looks just like his dad. And upholding all things by the word of his power. Awesome. Some time ago, I was watching one of these nature specials on television, and it happened to be about the seals who come into the Pribilof Islands up in the Alaskan Aleutian Sound for a birthing and mating season. It was rather fascinating. They showed the picture of this long, rocky, sandy shore, and at a certain time there would be thousands of these big brown humps come up on the shore, and they would show them as they were all along that shore. And I looked down that and I thought, you know, when you've seen one seal, you've seen them all, you know? And then they would give birth to little seal pups. And there would be thousands more of these little brown humps wandering around on the island. And I looked at them and I thought, you know, when you've seen one seal pup, you've seen them all. Well, then the mothers would get hungry and go back out to the ocean to feed, and the little pups would just wander all over and get all mixed up. And then when the mamas would come back, they would sort themselves out. How did they do that? Well, the researchers were curious too, so they looked more closely and discovered that when a seal pup was born, two interesting things happened. First, the mother and the seal would sniff each other very closely. Now, I don't know about you,
2: But it seems to me when you've smelled one seal, you've smelled them all, you know?
1: Then they would speak to each other.
2: Now, I don't know about you, but it seems to me when you've heard one seal, you've heard them all, you know. But then when I thought about the smell, I remembered a passage in Corinthians. You know it. I'll just read part of it to you here. 2 Corinthians 2:15, "For we are to God the fragrance, the smell, the aroma of Christ." Ah! I don't care what you spray under your arms. God says, I know you. You smell like Jesus to me. But what about the voice? Well, I was watching another special, and this one was rather interesting to me. They were doing some research in the sound waves that your voice makes. They had put them on an oscilloscope and then printed those sound waves out, and they had discovered that the sound waves of your voice are so unique that they can identify you by the sound of your voice just as surely as if it were your fingerprints, even if you try to disguise your voice. They can say, oh, no, this is you, this is you. And I wondered, is it possible that what we are looking at here, this nature of Jesus list, is actually the sound waves of his voice? Because he says, in these last days he has spoken to us by his Son. Well, let's see if there's any evidence to this. When God spoke out of that cloud in the presence of his Son and said, "This is my beloved Son in whom I am well pleased. Hear him. Listen to him." To Pontius Pilate, Jesus says, "Whoever is on the side of truth hears me or listens to me." Then I saw John chapter 10. Go with me there. It's a great chapter. You know that. John chapter 10, verse 1, beginning there. "Most assuredly, I say to you, he who does not enter the sheepfold by the door, but climbs up by some other way, the same as a thief and a robber. But he who enters by the door is the shepherd of the sheep. To him the doorkeeper opens, and the sheep hear his voice. And he calls his own sheep by name and leads them out. And when he brings out his own sheep, he goes before them, and the sheep follow him because they know his voice. Yet they'll by no means follow a stranger. They'll flee from him, for they do not know the voice of a stranger. Verse 8, all who ever came before me are thieves and robbers, but the sheep did not hear them or did not listen to them. Verse 14, I am the good shepherd, and I know my sheep, and I am known by my own. Verse 16, other sheep I have which are not of this fold. Them also I must bring, and they will hear my voice. And there will be one flock and one shepherd. Verse 27, my sheep hear my voice, and I know them, and they follow me. And just to remind you of our original thesis, Jesus in verse 30 says, I and the Father are one. Ah, it dawned on me that I can, by the nature of Jesus, check out everything I hear. If someone says God has spoken to me and said such and such, all I have to do is check it out by the nature of Jesus. And if it violates Jesus, then I'm pretty sure it's not him. It's not the voice of the Lord. Before I believe something, before I preach something, before I interpret something, I check it out to see if it violates Jesus. And if it does, then I am misinterpreting or misbelieving or misbehaving. Because you see, when God put everything he was in Jesus, he wasn't going to say or do anything after that to violate him, nor was the Holy Spirit going to do anything to violate him. Anytime someone is, shall we say, moved by the Holy Spirit, according to them or whatever, I just check it out to see whether it violates the nature of Jesus. And if it does, I know that it was probably their own flesh moving them, and flesh does move you. But if it matches the nature of Jesus, I know, yes, God had something to do with that. That must have been the Holy Spirit. So this becomes the most beautiful way for me to check out what I'm hearing. As I listen to God, as I read the Word and interpret, am I violating ever the nature of Jesus? If I do, I know that I have misinterpreted or misheard or misbehaved. As I said, well, I hope that's clear. Except there's one more thing I want to say. There is a problem with some of the ways that we tend to listen to God, and I want to do a little role play for you here, and I need a volunteer. Thank you, Bob Zollemeyer. I really appreciate that. That was a quick volunteer on your part. Would you just step up here? Thank you very much. That was quick.
3: Very quick.
2: Very quick. Now, what I want you to do, you'll have to stand close here and just speak into my chest right here. What I want you to do is I want you to play the part of God in this. Kind of typecasting here, I guess, man. And what I want you to do is I want you to tell me how to get from here to your house. Okay? Go ahead. I'm listening.
3: Gail, if you go out over here...
2: Can I interrupt you? Don't point. See, when I get out of here, if you've pointed, I lose the point. And I get out there and I can't see you and it's pointless. And I have to keep rushing back in here just to get the point. You understand? And anyway, my mama always taught me not to point. So if it's okay, don't point, would you? Okay. But go ahead, I'm listening, okay. All right? I'm listening.
3: Gail.
2: You're pointing. All right, go ahead. But I'm listening. That's okay. That's okay. That's okay.
3: If we go out one of these doors...
2: May I interrupt you? One of these doors is a rather inexact term. And you just don't understand what kind of anxiety I feel when there is an inexact term associated with this. So if you don't mind, I would appreciate if you'd be just a little bit more specific than that. Okay?
3: Okay.
2: All right, I'm listening, though. Go ahead.
3: If we were to go out the door on our left over here...
2: Can I interrupt you? Left and right are relative terms depending on which direction you happen to be facing at a certain point, see? So if I am facing the wrong direction and I happen then to turn left, I could run into a wall and hurt myself, see? So if you don't mind, don't use right and left. Just a little bit more specific. Thank you. But go ahead. I'm listening. I'm listening.
3: Okay. Gail, have you ever ridden in a car before?
2: Yes, as a matter of fact, I have.
3: Why don't I take you there?
2: Well, that's a very kind offer on your part. But you see, I didn't want to go right now. I just wanted to know how to get from here to your house.
3: I see.
2: So go ahead. If you could go ahead, I'd appreciate it. I'm listening.
3: Okay.
2: I'm listening.
3: How about if I draw a map?
2: Hi, over there. No?
3: Map?
2: No, because if
3: no.
2: I'm out of here, you see, I can't see it. You understand that? I can't carry that. That's awfully big thing.
3: We'll try that.
4: I'm listening. All right. Go ahead. Yes.
3: All right.
4: It's good to see you guys.
1: Go ahead. I'm listening. I'm listening.
3: Hi. If we were to head out this door.
4: Sure is nice to see you.
1: I'm listening. Go ahead. Go ahead. I'm listening.
3: Okay.
4: Try not to get violent.
3: Yes.
4: I'm listening, though. Go ahead.
3: The exit door.
4: Yes, the exit door. I'm listening, yes. Hi, it's good to see you.
3: 300 steps to the car.
4: Yeah. Sure is great to you.
1: Did you hear that? Car, I heard a word. God wants me to preach from my car. I'm sure that's what it is. I had a word.
4: Thank you very much, Bob. Mm-hmm.
5: I've discovered that sometimes that's exactly the way I listen to God.
4: My middle daughter, Angela, never would let us listen to her that way. We would try, you know. She'd be tagging along behind us. Yes, we're listening. Go ahead. But she wouldn't take that. She would stop us, climb up our body and
6: grab our face and pull it around and whisper in our nose, you know.
4: Sometimes I think, in all of the hassle of life, all the voices that we hear, I think God stops us, at least he does me, sort of climbs up my body and says, Gail,
6: can we talk? Yes.
4: And I am learning more and more to give him my face and my time and saying, speak to me, Lord. I want to hear you. Speak to me. You have written this. I want to know you. And I want my heart to be tuned to the very nature of Jesus so that I can hear your guidance. And whatever happens to guide me in this day, it won't violate you. And I will not, as it says in Hebrews 3:7, thus the Holy Ghost saying, today if you hear his voice, do not harden your heart, as in the provocation in the day of temptation in the wilderness. And I also hear this most beautiful statement by Jesus. Oh, this is so powerful. You know it also by heart, Revelations 3:20. Behold, I stand at the door and knock. And if any man hear my voice and open the door, I will come into him and sup with him, and he with me. I like that. And so I cry out, oh Lord, I want to hear your voice. Give me the wisdom and knowledge as I study your word and understanding of your nature so that when I hear your knock and your voice, I'll know it's you. And it's only you that I would care to invite in. And of course, if you haven't invited him in, now is the perfect time to do it. Hear his voice and say, come in. You're the one I want. Father, you're so good to us. Once again, we're overwhelmed by your kindness. Once again, we are delighted that you've made your will and your voice so clear to us that you want us to live with joy and rest in your kingdom, immersing ourselves in you and letting you flow through us so that our actions will prove your will because we're simply given to doing what you want to do and nothing else. And thank you that we can know you so clearly in your word and that you can guide us so beautifully by hearing your voice, and that we have a means through this final word of yours, Jesus, to know what is the radiance of your glory, what is the exact likeness of you, and we'll know your voice. Thanks for speaking. Help us hear. And I ask this in Jesus' name. Amen.
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2: 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It begins with a listening heart, and that's where we'll begin, too.
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1: 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Are you ready?
2: All right, it's going down this Saturday night. I'm excited. Once again, I have Sean McKean and Wade O'Neill in studio. And I like to, you know, we do a lot of interviews on here. We do a lot of questions and answers. But then I like to add more of like theme shows, because I know that you guys are here at Calvary Chapel Diamond Bar at my dad's church, and you guys counsel with a lot of people. You're teaching pastors as well. You're involved with the Bible College and many other hats. But you guys hone in. You guys study the Word a lot, and you're talking to a lot of people in your own life. Situations, you can apply these stories to encourage people where they're at, because people that are listening to the show, we want to encourage them in their faith. Mm. We want to encourage them in their walk with God. Everything we do, we always point to the Bible. And today the theme is growing in your faith. You know, and I started thinking back when I first got saved, and you know, you go to church and pastors are always like, you got to share your faith. You got to invite people to come to church. You know, you got, this is part of the Christian walk, is to share your faith and see how God wants to use your life. But it could be so stinking intimidating to share your faith. I mean, I know, and I'll just open up with my story just to get things flowing here. But I remember when I got saved, you know, walking away from God from a long time for, I don't know, like 18 years or something like that. And then I got saved radically. And then I'm going to church. And we know that faith comes from hearing, and hearing the Word of God. So I'm going to church 7 days a week. I'm reading the Bible. I'm going through Chuck Smith's CDs. And I'm just hearing the Word of God. But the thought of just like actually telling someone I was a Christian was frightening. Because first of all, it was such a weird transition. Those people that have not been Christians, raised in Christianity, when they become a Christian, you know, the worlds around them are not Christians. So you're kind of like ousted out, or a black sheep, or people will be like, what, you're a Christian? Like, it's just a weird thing to be before you, as you're crossing over, right? So for me, even though I grew up in the church, my surrounding of friends for the last 18 years and my environment was definitely anti-God, like sex, drugs, and rock and roll, and nothing to do with God, very anti-God mindset. So now me giving my life to God and telling people that I was a Christian, I think one of the first things, the reason why it was so terrifying, is because I didn't know, first of all, what I believed really. Mm-hmm. Like, 'cause I knew that God, Jesus, was the Son of God. I knew I gave my life for him. I knew that he forgave me my sins from what I read in the Bible. But I'm going back to when I first gave my life to God, before I started going to church 7 days a week and all that. I didn't read the Bible, even though I grew up in church. I knew some of the stories and the hits. But I really didn't know who God was, because I didn't read the Bible. I didn't know his character. I knew he died on the cross for my sins and raised from the dead. I was forgiven, but that wasn't enough for me to go around, start running around telling everyone, I'm a Christian. You know, I wanted to know more about Christianity before I started going out and telling everyone I was a Christian. Why? Because I knew that I knew I was going to mess up. I knew I wasn't perfect, and I didn't want to go using the Christian card. Mm-hmm. Not that I'm perfect now, but it was a scary thing to step out in faith with. So as I started reading and praying and finding out who God was, then I felt like I wanted to share my faith. But it was very difficult for me to share my faith. And it was like these baby steps, you know, like finally I would tell someone, oh yeah, I'm a Christian. And then I was like, okay, I did that. Like I took some ground. I was able to say that and tell someone I was a Christian. But then I remember there was this time when I was selling my car, and it was just like online, and some guy came to meet with me, and I was trying to find an opportunity for me to share my faith, as in just that I gave my life to God, I got saved radically, and you know, from drugs and alcohol, and then he forgave me of my sins and he delivered me. But that was it. Like that was pretty much the only thing that I wanted to share. And I kept looking for this opportunity, and there was this guy that came up to buy my car, which he ended up buying my car, thank God. But as I was talking to him, I don't even know how, but I just kind of out of nowhere, just I kind of stepped out in faith to share it. I don't even know if God was like leading me to do it, but I wanted desperately to like take my faith to that next level and share, like just tell someone that how I got saved. Because it's the baby steps,
3: yeah.
2: You know? And I think that, you know, and when I look back at that particular moment, you know, maybe people are looking for this big moment, like I'm going to share my faith and I'm going to lead some, like I have to share my faith and I have to lead them to the Lord. It wasn't like that. I had no intentions on telling this guy the full gospel and leading him to the Lord because I was just this new Christian. I just wanted to step out by faith and say, yeah, you know, I used to manage a skateboard team and I was caught up, you know, living this crazy life of amazing stuff, but I got caught up in drugs and alcohol. But then years ago, you know, about a year ago, I came to the end of myself. I OD'd and then I gave my life to Christ and I prayed and God actually took the drugs and alcohol out of my life instantly. And that's where I was at in my walk. But I just wanted to share that. It wasn't like I was going to plan to lead them to the Lord, but it was like these little baby steps. First, I told people I'm a Christian. Then I waited for that opportunity to share my faith of just that to that point. But these are these baby steps that I want to encourage people with. And I want to talk about how you guys started sharing your faith. And then we're going to get, you know, through this whole show, we're going to walk through the whole process of to the point to where you're at now, which is, that's a huge step in faith. You know, and there's big steps of faith. There's steps of faith when you're going to leave one job and go to another job. There's a step of faith when you're going to marry someone. Mm-hmm. There's steps in faith when God's telling you to talk to someone in the street and you're like, is that you or is that me? There's steps in faith where he wants you to actually lead them to the Lord, which is another step of faith. So I want to walk through this whole process during the show because there it starts with very simple beginnings.
3: Yeah. No, it does. And I think like everyone's road is a little bit different.
2: Yeah.
3: Because you have different background. Like when I'm listening to you talk, you know, through it all. And, you know, I didn't grow up in the church really at all. My mom was a Christian, not at the level as you were, Ryan, as far as your family and everything. But I knew from a distance of who God was. But again, same thing. World just kind of, you know, tore me up after all, drugs, alcohol, all that kind of stuff. Long story short, you know, before I came to the Lord, man, I was strung out on meth again, you know, went through different seasons. And then that last time, getting two DUIs in 1 month, you're depressed, you got all this stuff going up against you. And it was in that season that I came, spoke to your dad, and a miraculous thing happened in my life. Like, seriously, like a strong conversion. But that wasn't my intention. My intention was really just getting sober.
2: Right.
3: You know, my drug use, the DUIs, my life was not in a cool place. And so I remember coming to the church this particular night. It was April 7, 2004. Your dad gave a message, and I gave my life to the Lord that night. I left that night, like, different. Like, in my heart, not really knowing. I was so ignorant of anything, of the Bible, spiritual life, ministry, like completely ignorant. Mm-hmm. All I knew was that what was taking place inside was real.
2: Right.
3: I knew my life sucked at the time, but I had a mindset like, this is what I've been looking for. Something's changed in me. You probably don't remember this, Ryan, but like I remember going home that night and I called a few people that I was really close with. One was you, the other was X. Your cousin, my brother, this girl I was talking to at the time. I feel like there was one other person. And I was just like, I give my life to the Lord this night. Like, I you know, for you, I met up with your dad, blah, blah, blah. And like, I'm not in a good place. And this is a step I'm going to make. I didn't preach, hey, you need to know the Lord like me. Like, this is what you need to do. It was just literally just that. Just like, I'm going down this pathway. This is legit real. I had a couple conversations with some people, and then I just started going to church. So when it came to like what you're saying, like, you know, stepping up by faith or, you know, sharing your faith, I wouldn't even put it on that level. And then, but there was a strong confidence in what God was doing in my life that I really stood my ground because same thing, the lifestyle that we came from was so dark at times. And you know, God, for myself, gave me confidence in just knowing, like, where I've came from and that this is legitimate that happened in my life. So you couldn't tell me anything else because I kind of knew where I came from. But as time went on, I found it like I'd be reading places and people would say something and then it would stir up. It wasn't me going out of my way because I'm not like that by nature.
2: Yeah.
3: I'm kind of like, if you get to know me, I can talk and we can make jokes, all that kind of stuff, but I'm not always somebody that's just naturally stirring up conversation like to be fake, or I just can't do it. And but after a while, like I did see opportunities. But I would say the main thing is like, I almost, from my perspective.
2: Wait, really quick.
3: Yeah.
2: Do you think you saw opportunities because you're reading, and right, faith comes from hearing and hearing the word of God. So you're studying so much, you're reading, praying, that conversations are happening and all of a sudden scriptures and stuff come into your mind and you're like,
3: yeah,
2: that's an opportunity. I can tell you what I know.
3: Yeah. For me, it'd be, dude, I'd have a Bible wherever I went. Like, seriously, I was just, like, going through the Bible. I had a doctor's appointment. I'm in the waiting room. I'm going to my alcohol classes. Yeah. I got a Bible waiting. It's like, what's that? And you just start up a conversation like that. I've been reading the Bible.
2: Yeah.
3: Like, this is what happened in my life. When I came to the Lord, I was still going to DUI classes.
2: Yeah.
3: So you've been in those. They're 2 hours long. So everybody shares their stuff. And then when it was my time, that was my time that I would communicate. I wasn't trying to be overbearing or whatever. But just dropping nuggets and stuff, that's where, like, stepping out by faith, letting God use you on that level and being confident what God doing in my life was really it, Ryan. Mm. And just growing into listening to the Bible and under the teaching, my heart was stirring. And I know this is just the entry of what we're talking about in the show today, and we can talk about other stuff later. But really, I thought that was the pinnacle. Okay, I'm going to just continue working, doing my thing. I'm going to start keep going to church. And if everybody asks me, like, I'm a Christian now. Like, I'm not going to go party and do drugs, stuff like that. And to me, that was the highest level that I thought that I was going to reach or attain. And that was good enough for me at the time. That's it.
2: What about you?
4: Yeah, everything you guys are saying is resonating with me. I remember coming to a point in my life where I gave my life to the Lord. And then almost, I don't want to say immediately, but again, I remember, you know, like Jesus touching the blind man. Once I was blind, now I see. And that's all I knew. And then as I grew, started reading and praying and going to church, there almost came this like deep burden of like, I have to share. I have to say something, but I'm naturally a timid, not timid, I'm just...
2: You're not comfortable in
4: I'm
2: that.
4: I'm not comfortable in that.
2: Which
4: I'm not,
2: most people aren't.
4: Yeah, I'm not the one to like... Yeah. I'm not a natural...
2: Extrovert.
4: I'm an introvert by nature. I'm content being alone. But I had this burden. And so I remember a specific point in my life. I was at the gym and the Lord just asked me, are you willing? And I'm like, I'm willing, Lord. If you send people to me and you open the doors, I'll share with whatever you put in my heart. And that's when my life started to change, when I knew I had to share. I didn't know how to.

0: know you're in this conversation.
1: Right.
0: And so.
1: Right. So, oh, so he was just starting to, we call those dangerous prayers. Sonny does. You pray for God to do something and he starts doing it. And then all of a sudden you're like, oh no, it's going down. So you were in these conversations, just to be clear, but you weren't getting to the point.
0: Yeah. And so it's like staying superficial for a minute. Right. And then the Lord's like, open your mouth.
1: Right.
0: And all. And then the Lord would just give me some inroad. I'm like, to talk to the deeper level.
1: Right.
0: And then the Lord, I would always find, like the Lord used this in a dramatic way in my life because when I got saved, my family was a mess. Everything was crazy at home. Parents' marriage falling apart, just a lot of just mess, drugs, alcohol, suicide attempts from multiple family members. It was just chaos all the time. But when I started saying, Lord, use my life, he would bring people to me that were going through those things.
1: Right.
0: And so I saw the redeemable quality in suffering and say, Lord, okay, Lord, you've already spoken to me about my family, things I'm going through. And then those would be the things that I would be able to interject in someone else's life, just truth. So
1: it's almost like, when it's true that God, when you're in these seasons that you're going through things, God takes you through these seasons and brings you through them, and he uses those moments to actually pour into people's life.
0: And then that's when suffering's redeemable, right? When you're like, why am I going through this?
1: Right,
0: and then
1: exactly.
0: God brings someone to you.
1: Yeah.
0: And you're like, oh, I get it, Lord. Now I can talk to this person on this level because you spoke to me while I was suffering.
1: Right.
0: Now I can speak to this person. But you got to be willing.
1: So those people that are listening now that are thinking, well, I'm going through this right now. I got nothing to say. Actually, you do have something to say.
0: Yeah.
1: Because you've been going through it. God's speaking to you. And if you ask God to bring people into your life, you're going to be able to minister to them with what's going on
0: that
1: in your life.
0: It is that very thing that makes you qualified.
1: Exactly.
0: To be used.
1: But people think they're not.
0: Right.
1: I like how you said that, you know, you were in these conversations. You're saying these dangerous prayers. God's bringing people to you. And then you're in this superficial conversation. And then he's going, are you going to step out? But sometimes we have a lapse of faith when you're in these situations, even you, me. Yeah. I mean, I do. I could be in a conversation. This could have happened in the last couple months where I pray prayer, God opens the door, or God just opens the door and I'm talking to someone and I know it's there and it can happen. I could minister to them, but I'm in a place where my faith is just sketchy.
0: Yeah.
1: And I'm like, or maybe I'm just like not in the mood. I just don't want to do it. Or I just, whatever could happen. Or I'm there, everything's leading up, but I have to like step out by faith and kind of open that up. But I just have fear or anything. You could have fear. Yeah. You could just be not feeling it. You could be having a faith lapse and you just miss that moment. And then you walk away and you feel condemned or man, God, that was the moment you set me up and I failed. Like, just keep on. Don't worry. Like, you know, it's, you don't have to carry the weight of the world. You're going to have these moments in time, even if you're like a Christian forever or a new Christian, like that's completely normal. Pray again, ask God to open a door and he'll open another door for you.
0: I know that's good that you share that because you have the gift of evangelism. And so for people, well, Ryan probably just leads everyone to the Lord all the time, everywhere. Yeah. Like we all, I had some last month where I'm like, I knew I should have said something and I didn't. Battle of condemnation, and I missed an opportunity, but it encourages you for the next opportunity.
1: Yeah. You can't carry the weight. You know, Lacey Sturm from the band, lead singer from the band Flyleaf, she had a conversation one day because she has like this heaviness, like she feels like she's an evangelist, right? So that's what she plays music, and she feels like she was going through the season like, I got to keep touring, I got to go out, we're ministering to people are getting saved, and if we're not out doing it, then, you know, and she was like carrying this burden like it was hers. And Jesus is like, dude, you're not the savior.
2: Yeah.
1: Mm-hmm. And, you know, and that ministered to me too as well, being an evangelist. Like, you know, we go out and we see people get saved, but if I don't go out, it's not my burden. Mm-hmm. You know, the world's not my burden, right? Mm-hmm. God uses us in moments to do stuff, to lead people to the Lord, but it's not our burden. So if we do mess that little thing up and God opens the door and you miss that moment, he's going to send someone else. Because why? God's going to get it done. Just like that story of Esther, right? Mm-hmm. He's like, basically, if Esther doesn't go in and save the king, or God doesn't use Esther to go in, she doesn't say, okay, and go in and talk to the king, the nation of Israel is not going to get wiped out because the king's coming, right? So he's going to send someone else. So that's not our burden to bear. And it, for anybody, you know.
2: No, God gives us opportunities. That's the amazing thing about our life. That

0: Bible says that our life is short, and one day it's going to pass, and all that you do for Christ will last.
1: That's it.
0: In the midst of it, you're going to have failures. You're going to have moments where there's lapses of faith, and you're going to have steps of faith. Mm. All of them are going to shape you into the man and the woman that you are. And there's always things of learning, you know? You don't always hit the mark. You don't always say yes to an opportunity, or you in your spirit, you know that you're supposed to engage in this conversation, and you brought up all the scenarios. I don't feel it in the mood. Sometimes you're in a rush. You know, there's a lot of things that happen to all of us.
1: I'm too busy right now for this. And God's like, I set this up. Think about him outside of time and space. Yeah. He's like, okay, divine appointment. And you're like, I'm too busy right now. I don't got time. I got to go do this.
0: Mm-hmm.
1: But, you know, but this is so true.
0: But the other thing too, Ryan, is like when it comes to this, you say, Lacey, about talking about the burden. You know, the Bible speaks about that. There are seasons where you are sowing, and there are some times that you are just reaping. Sometimes you're just throwing nuggets of truth to someone's way. They're not exactly going to accept it at that moment. But maybe down the road, somebody's going to share something from the same level or from the same thing, and they come to the Lord. And God used you as a piece, like in their life. I remember this one time being out in Vegas, my early years as a Christian, and we were in, if you know Vegas, and I've been to Vegas so many times after in ministry because we did a lot of events out there, so I know the streets and everything really well. Well, just like anywhere, there are very hood areas, like in L.A. and Santa Ana.
1: Yeah,
0: well, in Vegas, there's a lot of hood places, too. Mm-hmm. I remember we were on the street, and I'm walking down with a couple guys, and this guy comes out of nowhere, dude, like, out of this alley, like all in my face, like all sketchy, all crazy, like, what are you doing here, blah, blah, blah, blah, blah. And I just chilled, kind of talked to him, whatever. And I said something about, you know, you shouldn't, about my faith, blah, blah, blah, blah, blah. And he said something because he was trying to be kind of like cynical. He was trying to be intimidating. And it was one of those moments in your life where you're just like really led by the Spirit of God. You have boldness, you have clarity. And you just like deflate everything they said. Like, I wasn't rude to him. And I remember saying, I'm not going to believe until I see, you know, God coming right here and meeting me and seeing me, blah, blah, blah. And I'm like, dude, you know, I was just reading something like early in the Bible, like just the other day, actually. Talked about this guy like Thomas. They called him Doubting Thomas. And he said that he wouldn't believe unless he was able to put his hands on the side of Jesus' flesh. But Jesus says, how more faithful, how much blessed are those that believe without seeing?
1: Mm-hmm.
0: And when I shared this, it just connected so heavy. You saw it in his eyes. And he's like, somebody had just shared that to me the other day in the bar.
1: No way.
0: The bar that he was at just
1: That's
0: recently.
1: That's amazing.
0: So it was like one of those moments where it's like you're confronted with like a sketchy situation. And when you're just trusting in God by his Spirit, he goes before you and minister to that guy. His countenance, everything changed. And so it's just recognizing like there's opportunities of, because those things are kind of become building blocks of your life, your Christian life. When you see yourself being used by God, you're like, where did that come from?
1: Yeah.
0: I that wasn't like right here in my mind, when that scripture.
1: Yeah, yeah.
0: Like God brings it to your remembrance. It, same thing happens in teaching. All these things get lumped together and it just boom, boom, boom, boom, boom. Because God's using your life.
1: The only way, yeah, and then that gets you excited to be used again. And then you say those dangerous prayers again. Mm-hmm. Hey, God, use me again. But you know, you're saying that God brings those to remembrance, right? Those the teachings, yeah. The verses and all that. There's no way, we've talked about this before in the show, there's no way that you can pull verses out if you've never read them.
0: Mm-hmm.
1: The Holy Spirit can only pull from what's inside of you.
0: Mm-hmm.
1: So, and that's why faith comes from hearing and hearing the Word of God. Mm-hmm. So as you go through the Bible, you can even download the Bible app on your, it's Holy Bible app on your phone.
0: Yeah.
1: And it has audio. I listen to that thing all the time, you know, because like when I read, I'm a slow reader. It takes forever to do it. So with that audio Bible, I could just go through the Bible.
0: Mm-hmm.
1: And as you're putting it in and you're actually paying attention, when you're praying for God to use you, that's the ammo, if you will. The scriptures is what he's going to pull out and that you're going to fire off from you know, your mouth to someone that will penetrate their heart.
0: Mm-hmm. Yeah,
1: so, but you can't be in that situation if you're not reading the Bible and you have the ammo. yeah. the Word of God inside of you.
0: No, because if now this is a cool thing that you bring up too. I know my level of being used by God or God doing a work in my life was. Sometimes we limit God so much, right? And like, so when I had that dramatic conversion back in the day, it was like, I need to get sober, dude. Like my life sucks right now. You know, I'm driving my parents crazy. My brother's like bailing me out of jail, dude. And you're just like, man, if I was sober, things would just work out. You know, I get out of this financial difficulty, then things will work out. And just start going to church and stuff like that. But what happens is I remember sitting under the studies on Sundays and Wednesday nights and my heart stirring. Like, I have no idea what I'm supposed to do. I have no idea what a church purpose is. I mean, ignorant to that stuff. But I know that in my heart when I would listen to your dad teach and I was starting to understand the Bible like very quickly and it was making sense to me. I was a horrible student like you, like in school, I never really applied myself. But as he was teaching, in my spirit, I would kind of know where he was going to go, like a verse that would complement this thing. Mm. Or he would say something and I would have the picture of the Bible. It's like, I feel like God's leading me to be able to teach and to preach and to communicate. But that's crazy. Mm. Like, that's not going to be something that I could do or should do. Mm. But it was like that burden that was there. And after a while, long story short, the Lord would bring me here. And those opportunities would open up. And it's crazy how God can use your life where you just trust in him.
1: Mm-hmm. Absolutely.
2: I remember one Sunday morning specifically, early on in ministry, your dad was teaching Acts chapter 2. And Peter gets up, he's filled with the Holy Spirit, and he gives that sermon. And your dad made a point of like, Peter was a simple man. He was a fisherman. Obviously, in the Gospels, we're aware of his inconsistencies, his ups and downs. But in the book, he was a man who knew the Word of God. Mm-hmm. Because obviously, he didn't have scrolls open reading. It was in him. Mm-hmm. And that point always hit. Your dad made this point of like, the Holy Spirit could pull out of Peter in a moment when he wanted to use him what Peter had already put in.
1: Right.
2: He was a man who knew the Word. And you look through the book of Acts, whether it's Peter or Stephen or John or whoever in the book of Acts and the epistles even at times, like these men knew the Word. And when the Holy Spirit confronted them with an opportunity, they were able to just give it. And so the same is true, like in our situation. We have nothing in our life. The Bible says that we will overcome this world by the blood of the Lamb and the word of our testimony. Our testimony has power, but when we're filling ourselves with the Word of God, God wants to give that to the people. He wants to use you as a conduit, a vessel to which he can bestow the truth of God's word into the lives of people as it changes your life. So it challenged me is what I'm saying. It challenged me to spend as much time in the Word as I can.
1: And going back to people that are like, I want to be used, I want to be able to step out. Well, what are you going to give out if you're not receiving anything? Mm-hmm. You know, I remember back in probably 2000, 2001, I was at a conference or something out in Riverside or something. And the pastor got up there, Greg O'Payne. Greg O'Payne was the pastor. He was from Calvary Chapel out there. And I'll never forget, he said, you can only give out as much as you reach up, right? And that's the cross. You know, your relationship with God is your relationship with man. How are you going to be used here and give out to people if you're not reaching up and receiving, right? And reaching up is reading the Word of God and then allowing the Holy Spirit to speak to you and give you those downloads. And that's the stuff in that moment when you're speaking to someone or even before he's speaking to you, before you even speak to someone, you know, in your private time or wherever you study. And then that's the ammo and the stuff that you have to give out to people.
3: Yeah.
1: It's like, you don't want to be operating from that dry place. Maybe, you know, there's, you know, we've heard that one pastor, it was like a big, hipster pastor that, you know, fell recently or a while ago, but in an Instagram post, what he did was it's Carl Lentz, you know, it was in his, so people can go read this post that he left. And he said that he was operating from a dry place.
3: Mm-hmm.
1: So he was busy doing ministry, but he wasn't reaching up. So he had nothing to give out. And that's, he had nothing to give, really.
0: Yeah.
1: And then you're just operating from that dry space, and maybe there's people that are like, I want to be used by God, but you're not reading the Bible, you're not plugged in, so what do you have to give? Of course you have nothing to give. There's nothing there to pull from. So just be encouraged by that, is that, you know, be in the Word of God. Read, pray, and then say those prayers, and God will open. He'll open those doors. I'm telling you, every time. If you aren't in the mood to step out by faith and talk to people, don't say those prayers, because God will open those doors. Sean, what do we got for people that are?
0: Yeah, there's a lot of things, and if you're following the show, I would encourage you, go back to our archives. We've been doing this show for the last few years, and Ryan does a lot of intense interviews on so many various topics. Sometimes we do topic shows like this with some of our core guys, but also we do questions and answers. The great way that you could support this show is to share it with your friends and family. 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You'll be alerted when any new show drops, but also for the Whosoevers. 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Go to thewhosoevers.com if you would like us to come to your city, state, whatever. These guys went to South America this last year. They've gone to so many places, but you need to get involved, sign up. Also go to thewhosoevers.com to shop. All the apparel that's there, all of that supports the mission of preaching the gospel to this lost and hurting world.
1: Yeah. Get down with us. Talk to you in 2 minutes right after the break. Peace.
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1: All right, we're back in studio with Sean McKeon and Wade O'Neill out here at Calvary Chapel Diamond Bar. This show has just been about faith. You know, if you haven't tuned in, it's just been about faith, how faith comes from hearing and hearing the Word of God. But at the beginning of the show, we were talking about how, you know, as Christians, the pastor and people always saying, you got to share your faith. Mm-hmm. But that simple request is so hard sometimes because you're nervous. How do I share my faith? If I tell people, especially living in this culture in L.A., hey, I'm a Christian, they just look at you like you're crazy. But then also telling people you're a Christian, but then also being able to get into a situation to even share your faith. You know, we call these things dangerous prayers, where we say, God, use me, open up a door. And then God opens up a door and someone comes to you. And then, like Wade was talking about at the beginning of the show, you end up in a superficial conversation. You're just kind of like talking, but then you're like, when am I actually going to step out in faith and start talking about God? And then in that conversation, stepping out by faith, does God want you just to let you to tell them your story or introduce them to what God did in your life? And then there's a whole nother step of faith of going through that process, but then actually saying, hey, God loves you, died on the cross, and you can receive him. So there's like six different steps of faith within that whole step of faith, sharing your faith, right? Mm-hmm. If that makes sense. And you know, like I was saying, is there's baby steps. You might just, first thing you might say is, you know, I'm a Christian, and that might be the first going, okay, I did that. Then the next one, you have to listen to the beginning of the show to go through all the other ones, steps of faith. But there is a series of steps that you do to build your faith, right? So this last half, I want to talk about more like life application stuff where you had to step out by faith. You could, either one of you could start. Let's start with you first, Wade. Of, you know, maybe, do you want to share about how you met your girl?
2: Sure, yeah.
1: And how you knew, or you had to have God confirm that she was the one. Because marrying someone is, besides giving your life to Christ, that's like the biggest step of faith ever, because you want to know that this is the right person.
2: Yes.
1: Because if you meet the wrong person, your whole life can go upside down.
2: Yeah, quickly. I knew too, right? When I got, the Lord started moving in my life really quickly once I really surrendered to the Lord. I was at a time in my life where my only example of Christianity was carnal Christianity.
1: What is carnal Christianity?
2: I think it's someone who's Christian in name only, you know, but they're still governed and ruled by the flesh. And there's no power, you know, a form of godliness, denying the power thereof, the Bible says. And so when I got saved, I'm like, dude, I want this to be real. And right. So I knew the Bible said that the just shall live by faith, that we walk by faith and not by sight. And so the Lord started testing my faith immediately. Shortly after getting saved, I took a Division I scholarship to play football at San Jose State University. That was a dream of mine. But as soon as I got up there, I knew that wasn't it. I knew God had a bigger purpose in my life. And I, to make a really long story short, I started praying, Lord, if you don't want me here, show me, number one, because I don't, giving up a full ride is not going to go well back at home. That's just not going to, that wasn't going to be a good story. I was young at that time too. And then also the reality of walking away from Division I football, potential opportunity in the NFL, potential opportunity, obviously, education paid for, everything covered, walking away from that entirely, and now, like, who the heck am I?
1: That's huge.
2: What do I do? What is my life even about? But I just knew, like, the Lord was calling me, like, here. You guys were doing Friday nights. I was really plugged in, watching those all the time. I'm like, I just know I got to be at Golden Springs. And so I said this prayer, dangerous prayer, I guess, on a Friday night. And I said, Lord, if you want me out of here, you make it clear. I had a pretty significant concussion that Saturday against Boise State. And I knew, like, that was the Lord. Not everyone else around me knew that was the Lord. But so I took a step of faith and came home, long story short, and got plugged into ministry. And then during that period of time, I was in a relationship with a girl I was going to marry. Got home, the Lord always, she was, again, a marginal believer. Mm-hmm. The Lord said, you always pray for this relationship. You've never asked me to take this from you if it's not me. So I prayed that prayer at like 5 o'clock. She called me 5 a.m. the next morning and ended the relationship. I'm like, all right, got it, Lord. I was just with this girl for like 5 years. Mm-hmm. And so at that point, I'm like, I don't want to be in a relationship right now. I just want to walk with God. I want to serve him, and I want to see how he wants to use my life. Well, a few months after that, the Lord showed me Lauren, my wife. I'm like,
1: how did he show you?
2: He told me to start praying for this girl, not to be my wife. I saw her here at church, not to be my wife. And I'm like, maybe this, again, I didn't know her. I didn't know anybody here. You know, I didn't know she was in ministry. Yeah. I just would see her occasionally on a Sunday, and I'm like, maybe this girl's life's jacked up. I don't know. Yeah. I'm just, Lord wants me to pray for this girl. Mm. But the Lord would not release me from this, just pray for her. And I'm like, all right, I'm just praying for this girl. I don't even know. This is weird. Mm. And then during that time, the Lord started showing me in my own devotional life, like, nah, this girl you're praying for is actually your wife. Mm. And I'm like, I don't want that right now. You know, and so I started writing when the Lord was, I kicked against it for a while, but then I just started writing down the verses the Lord would give me. And I had messed up every relationship I had ever been in. All my relationships were, you know how it is in the world. It's a mess, you know. And so I remember saying, Lord, I'm not going to talk to her. If you put her in my path, like, I'll share what you're doing in my life with her. Mm-hmm. This is a disclaimer. I do not, my life is not a model for your life, who's ever listening. Yeah. Like, this is just how I went about things and how I was led by the Lord. Mm-hmm. So, long story short, we end up in the coffee house together at the church here talking. I'm like, hey, I know you don't know me. Like, we've met like twice at this point, but I don't need another friend. I believe the Lord's shown me you're my wife, and this is how he showed me.
1: Dang.
2: And I told her, I said, I could be wrong.
1: Yeah.
2: I'm open to being wrong. So you go pray, and we don't need to talk. And if the Lord shows you, confirms to you either way, like, I'm not putting a time limit on this, like, whatever, I'll leave you alone. Like I said, I'm not interested in having another friend right now. If the Lord shows you, we'll meet. So she texts me like a week or two later. She's like, let's meet. The Lord spoke to me. So the Lord spoke to her, confirmed it, gave her a verse in Philippians. I have no one like-minded who will sincerely care for your state. And that was it. And then we moved forward. We dated for 6 months. We're engaged for 6 months and got married a year to the day.
1: That's crazy.
4: Yeah.
1: Because if you do something like that, you're putting yourself out there to look like a fool.
4: Yeah.
1: You know what I mean?
4: For sure.
1: You're serving at this church.
2: Yeah.
1: Your people know you, obviously.
2: And then during that time, I began to realize like who this girl was, right? She grew up here. Mm-hmm. Her dad was on staff here. She was really involved in leadership with your mom. She was your administrative assistant.
1: Yeah, at that time, yeah.
2: And so now I'm like, oh, well, here we go. You know?
1: Oh, I hope this is right. Or else I'm going to have to go somewhere else.
2: Yeah. Oh, and you better believe I had everyone... And God, because everyone loves Lauren, you know.
1: Now everyone's watching me.
2: Yeah, I come from this place. It's like I had so many people coming up to me. I need to talk to you. I'm like, I don't even know you.
1: We know you though.
2: Yeah, right. So, yeah, that was a process.
1: But that's a gnarly step. Step of faith to have the boldness to be able to do it. That's putting it all on the line, right?
0: Yeah, yeah. No, that's intense for sure. And you're talking about. Lauren, who's just amazing too, and just how it's a trip how all that stuff just kind of works out, right? Where God moves in both people's lives. You know, I would say just for myself, my first step of faith, not just sharing my faith, was leaving the company that I was working for a long time. I worked in a lot of different jobs. One of them was painting. That's what I was really good at. And my boss at the time, his dad was like multimillionaire. He worked on big high-end jobs. His son was taken over. I was his right-hand man. And I'm a loyalist. That's just how I was brought up, being loyal to people that are close to you. And I was loyal to this guy. And when I remember things were going good, making good money, it was definitely helping me get out of the situation I was in because of court and everything. And he had done good for me, and I had done him wrong a couple times because I was hung over a couple times back in the day and kind of left him out to dry, but he always had my back. And anyway, being sober for 6-8 months, man, we're smashing jobs, we're doing a lot, things are flowing really good. And then, like, same thing we were sharing earlier, sitting under these studies, I feel like I'm supposed to do something else. And then your dad saw me, like, on, like, a night of a prayer. He's like, hey, you should pray about coming on staff. I'm like, I don't even know what that means. Mm-hmm. Like, and... after a while, he's like, no, you should pray. Like, you know, come talk to Dale. I didn't know who Dale was at the time. And things happened so quickly. I remember I had a day off. I came. I come to see Dale. I don't even know who he is. I go in Dale's office. He's like, hey, like, Raul told me to come by, talk to you, blah, blah, blah. And he's talked about ministry. He talked about coming on staff. He learned the Bible a little bit. You start maybe just, like, cleaning up around here, doing maintenance, and blah, blah, blah. And everything he's sharing... was just resonating. I'm like, all right, like, cool. Like, and I left. And I remember leaving and not really thinking that I had to make a decision right then, but then there was this prompting in my heart, like, I feel like I think I'm going to go here. I don't even know what it is.
1: Yeah.
0: I don't even know what that means. I have no idea. And I remember, like, going home, and then I would have this, I'd be at work, and I would just, like, just discontent. I wasn't content there.
1: You start feeling you shouldn't belong there.
0: My boss at the time was money driven. Like, that was all he talked about. He got his new boat. He got his house. He got this and all that kind of stuff. Different goals. Like, that wasn't really anything that really moved me. Like, cool, get my bills paid, take care of that stuff, get out of debt, all that kind of great for me, and have a decent life and whatever. But when you're talking about all those things, I'm like, that doesn't really move me. Like, my heart, like, I could care less of a boat. And then just reflecting on that moment, and then I remember at this point I hit this fork in the road where I was like, I got to go back and tell, like, this Dale, whoever he is, and Raul, like, what I'm going to do. And they weren't pressing me. It was just my own burden that I had in my heart. And then I knew that that's where I was supposed to go. And at the time, dude, I'm telling you, like, I had court fees. I had DUI classes. I had money draining out like crazy. New truck, everything. I'm just like...
1: It should have a street with your name on it.
0: Yeah, for sure. Yes. Supported by Sean McKeon. Yeah.
1: Black or something.
0: And so I remember I was confronted. Okay, I got to make a decision. And I remember, like, Lord, you got to go before me. Like, the guy's name is Jeff. Like, I don't want, like, it's going to be weird. He trusts me. Like, he wants me to run everything. And now I'm kind of leave him up to dry if I bounce right now. Like, you know? And, but I was praying, and I couldn't deny it. And the Lord took me to a scripture, 2 Corinthians chapter 4.
1: Reading, faith comes from hearing, and hearing.
0: And And basically where it was in just to paraphrase the verse, it basically says that there's two things. There's the temporary, there's the eternal. Things of temporary, they fade away. Things that are eternal, they last forever. And for me, I'm wrestling. Temporary, boats, finances, money, those things don't move me. Eternal, there's something more than what I see right now with my eyes. I don't know what it is. And so I remember like having the courage to call my boss, like, hey, Jeff, like, what's going on? Like, I'm like, hey, to let you know, like, I'm going to have to be leaving. He's like, what do you mean? I'm like, I'm going to start working at a church, blah, blah, that I've been going to. And he's like, what are you going to do there? I go, maintenance, I guess. Like, he's like, what? Like, why? I go, and he's like, do you need a raise? I'm like, no, like, that's not what it is. Like, it's hard for me to explain, but like, I have to make this. This is a decision I have to make. You know where I've been through.
1: Yeah.
0: You know, I was wild. He would trip out on me coming home. Like, I'd be strung up all night and I'd be working all day. And I told him the stories that we just got back from Havasu. We got back from this or whatever. He's like, you guys are nuts.
1: Yeah.
0: You know? So he saw that whole transformation. So I'm just telling him, like, look, you know where I came from? Like, I can't deny. Like, this is a step I have to take in my life. Like, dude, you're my homie. You're my good friend. Mm. I wish nothing but the best, but this is a decision I have to make, and I don't really know where it's going. Mm. If it fails, it fails, whatever. And so I left, and I came here with that mindset, you know? First day here, not knowing why I'm here. Mm. Dale telling me you're not going to know why you're here. I am cleaning. I'm mopping floors. Then things happen. They had to paint. I'm painting a building. Like, I was painting.
1: Yeah.
0: And then after a while, there were different things that happened. And I began, somebody said, hey, do a Devo. What's a Devo? Like, take a verse, kind of share upon, like, what it means to you and explain it. I remember a couple times, like, speaking, and, like, it just flowed.
1: Right.
0: Like, it was just like, okay. And then Scott Salamet threw me in, like, in a high school study one morning. And I've always said the story. Like, I remember being so nervous to speak there that, like, in my mind, I was walking to the high school room. And I also had a vision in my mind of going down the stairs, going to my truck, and just driving home. Like, that's what I wanted to do. My feet just kept walking towards the room. And then I remember the reason why is because Scott wasn't going to be able to teach because he had to do some CPR class, whatever. They were going to a mission trip, something. And then I'm like, all right, I'll fill in the gap because he told me last minute, like that morning. And so I said yes. And then I remember Scott sitting in the back with me and he's like, hey, I don't have to do that thing no more. So I'm like, hi. And I'm like, cool, I don't have to do this. He's like, I get to listen to you teach. I'm like, oh, dude, come on. Like, and then I remember going up there and speaking. And it's so crazy because sharing my testimony a little bit. But then once I hit that, I felt like I was leveling out. Like, I had some scripture or whatever. I was leveling out. And, like, we've been so nervous before. You're sort of thinking, like, how you're about to pass out, like, seeing spots. Like, that's where I was going, I thought. And then I made it through, you know. And I left there. But in my heart, I drove home. And I thought it sucked, you know. So I remember talking to Scott. And I'm like, dude, I'm never doing that again.
1: Don't ever do that to me again.
0: Don't call me again. It's too hard. It's not what I'm supposed to do. He's like, no, dude, I was thinking on it. I'm like, whatever. And then after a while, I had this thing with God where it's like, Lord, whatever. Because instead of complaining or whatever, I'm like, Lord, whatever you call me to do, I will walk through the door. I will trust you. You know that I can't do it by my flesh, my own understanding. I'm not the most educated man in the world. I don't have the ability to articulate all these things, but if you want to use me, like, I'm open. And then it was times after that, like, fill in for the high school, fill in for the college, fill in there, go to this, go to that. And after a while, I would have those moments where, like, I didn't think I was the greatest teacher in the world, but you'd have those moments where people would come up to you, young kids, like, hey, man, like, I love when you shared this or that. And it's like resonating and them saying things. But also from my own heart, like,
1: yeah.
0: I saw myself being used by God. I knew it was like a sweet spot, like as an area that I didn't have to strive for. After I went through that initial, like, internal failure, I saw God using my life in powerful ways. During my first funeral, I remember preaching with boldness and just clarity and being able to communicate the word of God. So I would say that the biggest step of my faith was leaving the place that I was comfortable in, the only thing that I knew, just working, grinding, taking care of what I needed to take care of, going to church where I thought, like, that would be good enough. Stop doing drugs and go to church.
1: Yeah.
0: Do you know what I'm saying?
1: Mm-hmm.
0: But the flip has happened in my life. Like, you and I are both like this. Like, even though we partied and did so much drugs and alcohol over the years, our focus isn't on how many years we've been sober. Yeah. It's more a focus on, like, what God's done in our lives up to this point.
1: And what's next?
0: That's it. And now it's like God leads you to a lot. I tripped out. It's been 19 years coming this year.
1: Dang.
0: 19 years. It's gone by like that.
1: Yeah.
0: And it really just started by that, right? And then everything else just kind of followed suit.
1: I like circling back to what you were saying, how you were praying, you were talking to God, and, you know, my dad approached you. But then you were reading, because that scripture, faith comes from hearing and hearing the word of God. So God was prompting people around you to bring you here, but then you were reading and then God spoke to you. Mm-hmm. And that's what led you to make that next move. And that holds us back. I don't know. It's like this year in 2023, I feel like God just keeps telling me, like, you got to keep telling people, you got to read the Bible. You got to read the Bible. Like, there's just, you know, when you look at these churches that are growing, there's like this whole like deconstruction of faith movement happening. Then you have churches that don't even teach the Bible. They just teach, when I say topical stuff, it's more like motivational stuff. There's no Bible in it. They might just get a verse and throw it in there or whatever, but there's nothing that's sustaining people or activating people's faith and pointing them in the right direction. It's like the Bible. And it's not just, you don't just read the Bible once a week. You read the Bible every day. You get a devotion. You listen to worship music. Like, worship music will speak to you.
0: Yeah.
1: I've been, clearly God has spoken to me through a lyric through worship music. Like, you got to constantly be putting in Bible stuff, Bible movies. I'm just thinking of any way you can get it, but it has to be sound doctrine, though. Like, that's why we always point people to the Bible. But read the Bible. Turn on audio if you don't like to read. If you want to read it, get a Bible, get a highlighter, underline it. On the Bible app, you could like click on verses and highlight them, and it kind of, have you seen that?
0: Yeah.
1: It kind of holds everything together. They also have devotions on the Bible app. Like, whatever it is, that's how God is going to speak to you. There's no way that you could step out by faith. There's no way you could live by faith. There's no way you could have a relationship with God. But everything comes through the reading of the Bible. The Bible is so crucial. And then there's different devotion or different translations, depending on, you know, a lot of people point to read the New King James Version. If that's not resonating with you, go to the New Living Translation. If you want more of a simple version of it. But I wouldn't really go like to the Message or any of those. I would stick to New Living Translation, or there's the NIV, which is another translation, and then there's the King James. But people say to read the New King James is the best one.
0: Yeah.
1: But find something that you like to read, right?
0: Yeah. No, for sure. And that's what it comes down to in everything. Like, I'm trying to encourage my children, like, you know, kind of challenging them right now. Like, they grew up in the church, so they know so many of the stories. They know the Bible very well. But now trying to teach them on a level of having a discipline of going through the Bible in a year, like in the full Bible.
1: Right.
0: And like they're going through right now. So I'm kind of like, we're all kind of going on the same plan. They read at their own time, but I'll be like, I'll pull something from like what we're reading at. More so, not so they get Bible knowledge, just so that they can grow in their understanding of how the Word of God is so practical in so many areas of our life, so that God can speak to them in just very simple things as they make decisions in school or academics or athletics or whatever it might be. Any decision that they will make will be led by the conviction of God's Holy Spirit, hopefully.
1: I've seen, and I'm sure I know you guys feel the same way, is that when you read, whatever you read that day, it's like God prepares you.
0: Mm.
1: It's like you read it, and that verse or something you read, it's like it answers the question or the scenario that you're in.
0: It does, yeah.
1: It does. That's why you do it at night, or you even at night before you go to bed, read in the morning. But when you read it, God applies that scripture or that Bible study to a conversation you're going to have with someone, or to a life application, something that you're going through, you know, or a business,
0: sure.
1: Or even a business decision or something.
0: For sure.
1: That's just how God does, but it all comes back to the Word of God. It's, you have to read the Bible. Now, I was speaking, I was teaching at a church down in San Diego this weekend in Fallbrook, and yesterday actually, and what's interesting is that, you know, I told people you have to read, you have to pray, and you have to obey. Because it's not just about reading and praying. You know, there's a lot of people that read and pray on Sunday morning, and then they go about their life for the rest of the week, and they come back and read and pray. But it's about obeying. Read, pray, talk to God, and then obey what you read. Mm. And that's the simplicity of the, it's simple, but yet we overcomplicate it. But you have to read the Bible. It's crucial. So I know we have a couple minutes left. Is there anything else that you guys would want to leave people with about
2: reading? I think the importance of that final exhortation is so key. You know, like, especially in the days we're living in with all the noise in the world right now, mm-hmm. if you're not bringing everything into, if you're not viewing this world through the lens of Scripture, you are going to lose it.
1: Yeah.
2: So you're not going to find yourself in the will of God for your own life personally if you're not in God's Word yourself. So you might, like Lord told Joshua, I'll close here, meditate in it day and night, then you will have good success.
0: Yeah, the main thing I'd say, and I repeat myself on this, don't limit God. When I say don't limit God, a lot of times we just look at what we think that we're good at or what we're supposed to do. The beauty of God, that there are so many great things that God can do in your life. The Bible says that He has chosen the foolish things of the world to confound the wise. Trust in Him. Say yes to the call of God, and you'll see God open up great doors and opportunities.
1: And one thing I wanted to add that I forgot to add from this weekend is, you know, there's people that will come up, and it wasn't from this weekend, but I thought about this weekend, is that people come up and they go, bro, I'm struggling. And then the first thing you have to say is, do you read your Bible? And they're like, no. Mm. Or once in a while, like, I'm struggling. Well, that's why you're struggling. Mm. Like, what do you, like, God's not, like, it's not a genie, right? The Bible gives us instructions on how to live. It's very simple. He gives us our guidelines. He shows us the plans He has for us, and He speaks through the Word of God. So you want God to help you? You want Him to speak to you? Read the Bible. Maybe you said, I've never heard God's voice. Read the Bible out loud. And don't be listening for a King James voice, right?
0: Yeah.
1: He speaks in your dialect. Mm-hmm. So we'll encourage you with that. Make sure you go to Ryan Reese Official on YouTube. Subscribe. 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
1: An eccentric millionaire had a home he wanted to sell, so he nailed a sign to a telephone pole in the neighborhood with the picture of a car and $25,000 in big letters. But the fine print said, "Car comes with garage attached to lovely three-bedroom, two-bath house." The person who ultimately got the car and the house discovered a value beyond his wildest dreams, just for stopping and reading the details. Many people are unaware of the true value of knowing God because they haven't slowed down long enough to explore who He is. This is David Jeremiah, encouraging you to get on the road to new life. 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

0: Aloha and praise the Lord. My name is Jason Keone Coloma, and I'm a native from Wamanalo, Oahu. I'm an associate pastor of U-Turn for Christ on Kauai. Like many, I was addicted to drugs and crime and led an evil lifestyle. But God got a hold of me while in my darkest hour and radically changed my life. 2 Corinthians 5:17 says, if anyone is in Christ Jesus, he's a new creation. Old things have passed. Behold, all things become new. Like the word says, I'm a new creation, living a joyful life on the island of Kauai, helping and leading men from once where I was in bondage and in sin that the world only has to offer. If you know anyone struggling and battling with addiction, look us up. Much aloha and God bless.
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0: 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This insight into a timeless portrait of a mother's wisdom, restraint, compassion, and godly influence is sure to offer encouragement to wives, mothers, mentors, and daughters who desire to be shaped by that same spirit that inspired King Lemuel's mother.
1: If you've ever felt that Proverbs 31 was a measuring stick you could never live up to, come closer. 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The journey doesn't begin with a flawless resume. It begins with a listening heart, and that's where we'll begin too.
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0: Welcome to Living by His Word, the teaching ministry of Pastor Mike Rodriguez of Calvary Chapel, Corona. It is our desire that you would grow in your knowledge of God's Word and experience a deeper relationship with Jesus Christ as you study with us verse by verse through the Bible. Today, Pastor Mike begins in the Gospel of John. Here's Pastor Mike.
1: Let's turn in our Bibles, John chapter 17, and we're going to be in verses 6 through 19 this morning, and a true blessing from the Lord. I'm excited about teaching it. Let's pray as we prepare to enter into John chapter 17. Father, we thank you for your word this morning. We thank you for the truth that it possesses, and Lord, for the prayer of Jesus for us. I pray, Lord, that this morning we would all hear what your Spirit is saying to us as your people, especially for the times that we live in and the opportunities that we have to share the good news, the gospel of Jesus Christ, with others. So, Lord, enlighten us, empower us, and strengthen us for the times in which we live as we look into your word. In Jesus' name, amen. Have you ever wondered what God thinks of you personally? You ever thought about that? I know oftentimes we look at our lives and think, man, am I being the Christian I ought to be and stuff like that. But I mean, think about what Jesus thinks about you, what the Father thinks about you, what the Holy Spirit might think about you, and what your walk with Christ is like involving that side of ministry, where God actually looks upon our lives and what he sees or how he feels. Well, John chapter 17 shows the prayer of Jesus for his people, for the church. First, he began with a prayer for his glory to be returned to him as he had come to the end of his earthly ministry and was looking forward to returning to the Father and sharing in the glory they once shared together. In verse 5, Jesus prayed, "And now, O Father, glorify me together with yourself, with the glory which I had with you before the world was." Jesus longed to return to that glory, that intimacy, the fellowship that he had with the Father. But now he turns his attention to his disciples and to us. As a matter of fact, next week we will look at his prayer for all believers. But this week he's looking at his disciples, his followers, those who were walking with him on the earth, and speaks to his prayer for all of us, really. And so it's a beautiful, amazing prayer that Jesus prays for us. And in this, he shows that the Father has a new name. The Son is the Father's new name. This is what Tertullian said, an early church founder back in the first century. Jesus reveals God not only as God, but also as the Father. And such is the close relationship between the Father and the Son, that the Father chooses not to keep the glory only for himself, but also desires belief in his Son. And so Jesus is speaking to this end here in John 17. And he speaks these words not only to the disciples, but to all who would believe. That includes you and I. But when he speaks of those who were yours and you gave them to me, he does not mean that there was a time when the Father had something that the Son did not have. The Father gave the Son all things when having all things, and they shared these things together for eternity. And so he's speaking in a time frame and a reference as the things that they shared as Father and Son. And in verse 6, he begins with a new name. In verse 6, he says, "I have manifested your name to the men whom you have given me out of the world. They were yours, and you gave them to me, and they have kept your word. Now they have known that all things which you have given me are from you. For I have given them the words which you have given me, and they have received them, and have known surely that I came forth from you, and they have believed that you sent me." Jesus gave his own, us, and all who would believe, eternal life. He said it much in verse 2 of John chapter 17. But he also gave them the revelation of the Father's name in verse 6, when he said, "I have manifested your name to the men whom you have given me out of the world." The name Father was not known by the Jews prior to this time. This was the revelation of Jesus Christ to the church. The Jews knew God as Jehovah, the great I am, the becoming one, it literally means. In Exodus chapter 3, when he spoke to Moses, Jesus took I am and made it real to his disciples. In John 6, 35, Jesus said, I am the bread of life. In John chapter 8, verse 12, he said, I am the light of the world. In John 10, 11, he said, I am the good shepherd. There were seven I am statements that he made, and these three I just gave as an example of the reality of what Jesus was saying to the disciples and praying for us and revealing the Father to us. Jesus showed the disciples that he was all that they needed, and the Father's name Jesus brought to them. Jesus taught that God, the great I am, was their heavenly Father, their and our heavenly Father. As a matter of fact, Father is used 53 times in John's Gospel, chapters 13 through 17. 53 times. And 122 times overall, just in John's Gospel alone. Jesus made it clear here that he was equal to the Father, and his words and works came from the Father. And Jesus gave a clear claim to deity to the Jews, but they rejected him. Only his disciples believed on who he is. What's the big deal about the name of God here? Well, in the Greek, name is nature. What your name is the nature of who you are. And the name Jesus reveals that he is the Savior. In Matthew chapter 1, verse 21, the angel Gabriel told Mary, she will bear a son, and you shall call his name Jesus, or Yeshua in the Hebrew, for he will save his people from their sins. Yeshua, or Jesus, the Greek name, means God is salvation. And here Jesus says, I have manifested your name, that is the Father's name. For Jesus showed the nature of God to the disciples and to a watching world. In John 1:18, John wrote, no one has ever seen God, the only God, who is at the Father's side. He has made him known, that is Jesus made him known to us. The word translated declared is to unfold, to lead, to show the way. And if Jesus had suddenly revealed the Father's blinding glory to the disciples, they would have been toast. Just as God warned Moses when he said, I want to see your face. God said, no one can see my face and live. But he said, I'll do this for you, Mo. Put your face in the cleft of a rock, and as I pass by, my hinder glory you can look upon. And here, Jesus is testifying the glory of God to his disciples. But it had to be revealed in a way that they could receive it and not be destroyed by the Father's brilliance. In other words, it was easy does it. Gradually, by word and deeds, Jesus revealed God's nature to the disciples and to the watching world. In John 16:12, Jesus said, I have many things to say, but you cannot bear them now. And this is in keeping with what Jesus did in revealing the Father's glory. For our keeping, our lives, held by God, is Jesus' concern. Look at verse 7. He said, Now they have known that all things which you have given me are from you. For I have given them the words which you have given me, and they have received them, and have known surely that I came forth from you, and they have believed that you sent me. Verse 9, I pray for them. I do not pray for the world, but for those whom you have given me, for they are yours, and all are mine are yours, and yours are mine, and I am glorified in them. Now I am no longer in the world, but these are in the world, and I come to you, Holy Father. Keep through your name those whom you have given me, that they may be one as we are. While I was with them in the world, I kept them in your name. Those whom you have given me I have kept, and none of them is lost except the son of perdition, that the scripture might be fulfilled. Here we see that Jesus was manifesting the name of God and revealing all this truth to them, and he was committing our keeping to the Father's care, for it all depends upon God. It is not by our goodness that we are kept. Jesus kept his disciples, and they depended upon him. In verse 12, he said, I kept them in your name. This is what Jesus does to us who believe in him. He keeps us. He keeps us in that special place of sanctification where we are actually literally set apart for God so that we could be one with him and walk with him and know him as the true God who cares for our being and our ways. This is so important today that we understand the riches of this truth, because we live in a time of decision, a time of great struggle and difficulty for many people today. In spite of all the technology and advancements we've made as a human race, with the internet and all the wisdom that comes through us through the computer age and knowledge, the suicide rate is going up in the world, and especially here in the United States. Our young people are giving up on life at an alarming rate. They're giving up because they're distressed, they're dismayed, and they don't see no future. When they look around them, they see hate, violence, and struggle. They tried everything, done everything, or so they think. And so they become despondent because nothing is satisfying that God-shaped hole in their hearts. And instead of turning to the church, because when they look at the church, they see nothing but chaos, they turn to their own conclusions. And they'd rather die than live. That's pretty sad that the best they see in this life for themselves is to end it. It's scary, the numbers of young people that are taking their lives today. Part of that is the struggle over the sufficiency of the Word of God today. What are you talking about? What's that got to do with depression and the things of the world? Well, let me tell you. Like I said, I was just in jolly old England for a couple of weeks. You know, they used to be the America of the world in their heyday. The empire never set. The sun never set on the British Empire. That was the saying. Every continent of the world, they reigned and ruled. They ruled in Africa. They ruled in India, they ruled in China, they ruled in Europe. They were everywhere. They were the power players of their age. And they were great because they had the Word of God. They were a great country, their morals were great, and everything was doing well. And then they gave up on the Word of God. Then became the age of enlightenment in the 1800s. With Darwinianism and evolution began to be their God, and they turned away from the God of the Bible, and they slipped and they fell, and they were no longer an empire, and the sun set on the British Empire, so to speak. And to this day, they're still a great nation. They're an amazing people. It's amazing what they've accomplished for being such a small country and a small population. They still have much authority and power today. But they're hardly the empire they once were, because they turned their back on God for their own wisdom. And that's what's happening in America today. We've vacated the Bible. We threw it out of the schools in the 60s. And we're living with the results of leaving the Word of God behind for our own wisdom and our own strength. And I see it every day in the newspapers. I see it on TV, in the news. I see it in programming and...
0: Calvary Chapel Corona's Church App is a great place to find church events and tools to assist your study through the Bible. 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
1: and other things where we talk a great talk about what we know and how much smarter we are. And yet today, people are fools like never before. Changing the natural use of things for wickedness. The whole idea of same-sex relationships has destroyed every empire that has ever embraced it. I don't know if you've ever known that, but you can go all the way back to the Greeks. And every same-sex relationship that ever took power in a society of an empire destroyed it. Started with the Greeks, then the Romans. Then it took out Europe from being power players. And now it's taking out the United States. And we don't care. It's like we don't care. Hey, whatever. People are just doing what they want to do. Why not? Let them do it. But the Bible talks about the blasphemy of doing that, exchanging the natural use of the body for unnatural. And it warns against it and what it does to overthrow. Because what it does, it says, I don't care what God says. I'm going to do things the way I want to do it. And when a society begins to say that, they're in trouble. Because God designed everything. He built everything. He made everything. Spoke it into existence. He knows what's right and what works for mankind. And when man strays from that truth, he gets in trouble. And that's what's happening. You see wickedness in our society instead of righteousness. You see evil instead of good. And the church is despised now by many people. Many people are angry at the church, blame the church. They say religion is the problem with the world today, and the sooner we get rid of religion, the better off we'll be. Well, they forget the great things that Christianity has done for the world, not just this nation. All great societies that have known the gospel of Jesus Christ has known power, has known wealth, has known prosperity, has known health and goodness and charity and giving and love. That's what the Bible preaches and teaches to the followers. And so great organizations like the American Red Cross and other societies like that, Salvation Army and all these other movements were Christians. The YMCA, Young Men's Christian Association, and the YWCA were Christian organizations. All of these things have been left behind in a pursuit of secularism. And what has it done for us as a people? It has brought us to a place of despair, where the answer today is suicide rather than seeking first the kingdom of heaven. You don't know how privileged you are to be a people of the Word of God. What God has done for you in the Word and spoken to your hearts His truth and His righteousness. Because living by those things has blessed you and kept you from the damage and the unrighteousness of the ways of the world today. They think they have the answers. They think they know it all. But in truth, they don't know what they should know. They don't understand right from wrong. And you do. Look at our society today. It's not about love. It's not about wholesomeness. It's not about peace. It's anger, social injustice. We got to rise up against a tyranny. Oh, the rich, they're the wicked. And all these other things that we're naming and blaming every group and every association for everything. And where's the brotherly love? Today, people are angry. And they wear this anger on themselves. They tap themselves up and they put spikes in them and they dress like they're all tough and bad and they're going to kill whoever looks at them and stuff like that. You know, and they think they're cool in the process. But what does that really say about their hearts? It speaks to a darkness that has gripped them, where they've lost sight of what true love is really about and what it provides for those who embrace it. They want to be loved. But how can you love people that put on a front like that, like stay away, don't bother me, don't talk to me, don't tell me nothing? That's the attitude of many, not everyone, but I'm just speaking of a general malaise that has gripped our society today. And the end result is they think they're making them a world for themselves, but what they're doing is destroying the world through hate and violence. These are the things that Jesus prayed for his disciples to be protected from. This is what he said. I pray for them. I do not pray for the world, but for those whom you have given me, for they are yours. This is who Jesus was praying for. He said, I have kept them in your name, in verse 12. Being Jews, the disciples belonged to the Father by creation and covenant, but now they belong to the Son, and Jesus watches over us. Romans 8, 28 through 39 reminds us of Jesus' keeping of his own. And our security rests in another fact. We are here to glorify him. That's what he said in verse 10. And all mine are yours, and yours are mine, and I am glorified in them. That's what the church is about. We need to get over this thing. What has God got for me? What's God going to do in my life? What's my hope for tomorrow? Hey, you know what? He gave us eternal life. What more do you want? We want all the goodies too. Well, you got those goodies in Christ. The fruit of the Spirit. Love, joy, peace, long-suffering, patience, virtue. All the things that lead to a victorious and fulfilled life where you're lifted up as a leader because you exhibit those truths and you live by those truths and you walk in them. And what's more, he's accepted you as his own. Warts and all, as they used to say. With all the faults and failures of our lives, he's taken us unto himself. And the disciples still received this word of commendation. I am glorified in them. And that's what we do for Jesus Christ. Whatever God starts, he finishes. That's why Philippians 1:6 is so important to us and reminds us when Paul said, I am sure of this, that he who began a good work in you will bring it to completion at the day of Jesus Christ. That is our hope as believers today. We have his word. That's what Jesus spoke to in verses 7 and 8. And he also intercedes for us. I pray for them, he said in verse 9. I do not pray for the world, but for those whom you have given me. In Romans 8:34, Paul wrote, who is to condemn? Christ Jesus is the one who died, who was raised, who is at the right hand of God, who indeed is interceding for us. That's what Jesus does for us. And the Father always answers the Son. In John chapter 11, verses 41 and 42, Jesus said, Father, I thank you that you have heard me. I knew that you always hear me. And so Jesus' intercession keeps us safe and secure. We have nothing to fear in this life. And we have everything to shine and glorify God with. That's why your lives are so precious to him. That's why he's prepared you the way he has. And why he wants to use you in the world today. All of you. We've all been given the glorious good news of the gospel. And we are missionaries and ambassadors for God. We go to strange places like Woodcrest, Riverside, but we take the gospel with us wherever we go, and we shine a light to all we meet, and we manifest the glory of God for those people to see and to hear the words of eternal life. Even if you go to the remote places like East LA, hey, the food's good, but wherever we go, we take the gospel with us, and we make a difference. We make a difference in the world. There is the fellowship of the church that we need to grow in. In verse 11, Jesus prayed, now I am no longer in the world, but these are in the world. And I come to you, Holy Father, keep through your name those whom you have given me, that they may be one as we are. The fellowship of the church is so important. There are no loners here. The New Testament knows nothing of isolated believers. You ever ran into those types of people? You might have been one at one time. You know, yeah, I'm a Christian, but I don't go to church. I always get weary when someone talks like that. I don't go to church. They're hurt. Someone said something mean to them. Hey, you have something on your teeth. You might want to get that out, brother. And they leave the church for whatever reason. I just gave a stupid illustration of it. But this is what they do. They get upset. They get hurt. They get mad. And they go away. I used to go to church. There's a commentator. When I read sometimes some political articles in the Times. This guy, brainwashed in church. That's his handle. Or whatever they call it. It's a moniker. I don't know. But that's what he goes by, brainwashed in church, you know, and so he's bitter against the church. But the fact of the matter remains that there's no such thing as isolated believers. Those people who claim to be Christian and yet neglect the assembly of the saints, want nothing to do with the church, are not born again. And if you look at their lives long enough, you'll see it's true. Wherever you find the saints, Christians, you find fellowship. For the believer is secure in Christ for many reasons. We have the nature of God, his salvation and glory, and the intercessory ministry of Jesus for our lives. Some people say, well, what about Judas? Well, what about him? Was he secure? Wasn't he one of the 12? How did he fall? Why didn't Jesus keep him safe? Well, simply put, Judas was never one of Jesus' own. Jesus kept all that the Father gave to him, but Judas had never been given to him by the Father. Judas wasn't a believer. Jesus made mention of him in John 6:64 when he said, but there are some of you who do not believe. And John went on to say, Jesus knew from the beginning those who did not believe and who would betray him, in reference to Judas. Judas had never been cleansed. Jesus made mention of that in John 13:11. And Judas had not been among the chosen. Jesus mentioned that in John 13:18. Judas is an example of an unbeliever who pretended to have salvation, but was finally exposed as a fraud. We meet these kind of people every day in the Christian life. They walk around, they know biblical terms, oh, bless you, brother, oh, may the Lord be with you, and all these kinds of phrases that they use to put on a fake ID of being a Christian. But when it gets down to it and the rubber meets the road, they're not Christian at all. Jesus keeps all of whom the Father gives him. That is his word.
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1: I don't know, maybe the church isn't real good at creating an environment, but we need to be that place where we are all dysfunctional, and we all need to be coming in and say, Houston, we have a problem, and it's okay to say you have a problem, and it's okay to say you need help. That is the first step, and to realize that we are all broken, we are all sinners who fall short of the glory of God, and there is no such thing as a perfect family or a perfect household, and that's why we come to God and come to His Word, is because we are seeking His assistance and saying, what can we do to become more functional in the midst of our dysfunction?
2: It's so important for us as parents to instill a sense of spiritual value and legacy in the lives of our kids. Problem is, too many of us as parents think, oh man, our spiritual lives are so messed up. 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Now here's Dr. Jim Burns with today's program. Welcome to Homeward. I'm Jim Burns and very excited today. In fact, I've been waiting for this day for a long time. Mark Holman is with us and we're talking about God's home makeover. He's written a great book called Faith Begins at Home. And I have told many people, and I tell this to you with all sincerity, that I believe that Mark is being used by God in a great way to help transform the way we do church and the way we do our own spiritual life within our family. It's just a privilege to have him with us. He's a consultant, a speaker, he's a trainer, he's an author. He's currently serving as the senior pastor of Ventura Missionary Church in California. He and his wife, Maria, have been married for over 18 years, and they make their home here in Southern California, and they have one daughter who just turned 13. Welcome to our program.
1: Thank you, Jim. It's great to be with you.
2: Well, it is great to be with you, and as I said, I gave you the kudos here at the beginning, but I just appreciate all that you do for family ministry. I told my wife the other day when I was reading the book, she says, hey, tell me about that book. And I said, actually, I think we could finish each other's sentences because you just make so much sense to me. Now, 13 years ago, you stood in the delivery room. You were watching your daughter being born, and you realized that you already needed help as a parent. Tell us a little bit about that.
1: Oh, I tell you, here it was. First of all, I was trying to get my wife to get her to deliver our daughter before Halloween. So we were on the 30th, and then I found out that that's not good coaching, is to try to tell your wife what to do in the last minute.
2: Hey, that's just not good marriage either.
1: No, it's wrong in all sorts of ways,
2: right.
1: But which my wife reminds me of daily.
2: Sure.
1: And she was born on just barely into Halloween, 12:13 a.m., and she came into this world, and instantly, I'd been my wife's coach, you know, so I was up at my wife's side coaching her, and then they whisked my daughter off to the other side of the room, and so my daughter's crying, and she's over in the other side of the room, and my wife's still moaning and groaning in this side, and I was kind of caught in the middle, like, which way do I go? Do I go to my wife's side to be with her? Do I now go to my new daughter's side and get over there, make sure she's okay? And I was just, I remember just in the middle of that, standing there going, what do I do? And I already, you know, 15 seconds into being a parent, I'm already lost, not knowing what to do. And I remember just kind of looking up, and then I just heard the voice of God, sounded a lot like my wife, and she just instantly just said, get over and make sure Malin's okay. And
2: yeah.
1: So then I went over there, and it's been, but, you know, it was for me that moment where you go, boy, oh boy, I really have no training in how to do this,
2: right.
1: And I'm going to need help.
2: You know, it's interesting because a lot of us don't. You gave a sermon once called The Functional Dysfunctional Family, and I love that. And in reality, every family is a bit dysfunctional, isn't it?
1: I haven't run into a family that there's no such thing as a perfect family. And we have to be honest about that and just say it's about being functional in the midst of our dysfunction.
2: Yeah, and when you're talking about, you know, training, we really do need training. I remember the same thing with us. We actually adopted our first child, Christy. We'd been unable to have children. And I remember bringing Christy home. She was 2 days old, and we honestly didn't know what to do. I didn't know how to change a diaper and, you know, just these basic things. But we're still in that process, even as our children are older. You know, you're talking about the dysfunctional family, and dysfunctional just simply kind of means broken. You grew up in a home that actually looked very functional. I mean, you grew up in a Christian camping situation, and on the surface, it actually looked very functional. But there were some issues even within your family. And I know you have a great relationship, mom, dad, but the truth is that there were really some behind-the-scenes thing going on even as you were growing up, wasn't there?
1: Yeah, and that was one of those that, you know, I look back on and I saw it. I lived it. Here, my dad was his camp director, out in front of kids, hundreds of kids every week, out in front of camp counselors. And I mean, I looked up to my dad, still Always did. My dad was my idol, and yet my dad battled alcoholism, and so he would come home a lot of times on the weekends or different evenings, and no one knew it. He would just come home and he'd just start drinking slowly until he would essentially pass out, and it became an issue more towards my teenage years, where if I wanted to have a friend over and my mom would say I couldn't, and I would wonder why, and I'd get mad, and it would usually be because she was trying to protect that so that no one would see that with my dad. And so it created this kind of, you know, I loved him, loved who he was when he was up in front and how he led and how he led people to Jesus and just who he was, but yet he battled, and we battled as a family what that was. And it was when I went off to college that it got, and I was the youngest of three kids, and so I was the baby of the family, and when I went off to college, that was a time where it kind of hit its climax and it got worse. And so, and I was the one that came home, and I'll never forget mom just being in tears, and my two sisters and I had decided that was it, and I was the one that had to look dad in the eyes and say, Dad, this is it. You have to make a decision here. It's either you go in for help. You've tried, and I watched him try many times, and he would go months and not drink for stretches of times, and we would think, okay, it's broken, and then he'd broken through, but then he'd start again, and that cycle went on for years, and this was a time where I had to look him in the eyes and say, Dad, you have a choice. Either you check yourself in to treatment, you tell the board of directors, you check yourself in for treatment, or we're taking mom, and we're going to pull her out of this environment, because it's just, and it was, my dad, you know, I think he was just so broken and humbled at that time that he was going actually in for back surgery at the time, and he decided that he'd go straight from that right into a treatment program. And through that, they actually found for the first time that he actually had an issue with anxiety, and they had a new medication that was out for anxiety. And the combination of getting on that medication and the treatment program, he was finally, and he never drank again. So we had about 19 years after that.
2: Yeah, an incredible story, actually, and it's actually a very similar story to my story. You said that the first step in any good family makeover, and we all need a makeover, is actually, in many ways, kind of the first step to the recovery movement. You have to admit your need, and that's exactly what your dad did, but there's a lot of families who need to say, we need help.
1: Yeah, and you know, and that's, I don't know, maybe the church isn't real good at creating an environment, but we need to be that place where we are all dysfunctional, and we all need to be coming in and say, it's Houston, we have a problem, and it's okay to say you have a problem, and it's okay to say you need help. That is the first step, and to realize that we are all broken, we are all sinners who fall short of the glory of God, and there is no such thing as a perfect family or a perfect household, and that's why we come to God and come to His Word, is because we are seeking His assistance and saying, what can we do to become more functional in the midst of our dysfunction.
2: I think a lot of people are saying, okay, you're describing my family. I mean, we're dysfunctional and we want to be more functional. We actually want our kids to grow in faith and we kind of don't know what to do. We want to really decide to live God's way as opposed to the world's way. What are some good first steps?
1: Well, usually people don't even, what I'm seeing is, it's not that people don't want this. They want, what I'm seeing a lot of parents today, Jim, you probably are too, is that they want to be better parents and they have a better household than the household they grew up in. And they're saying, I don't, and that's why they're turning to Oprah and Dr. Phil and why all these shows are right. So popular, which I think he's just Dr. Common Sense, to be honest. But I think we have something that they need. The problem is we've lost the voice. Most people don't even think of the church as a resource that could actually help them. And then it's just a matter of getting back to the basics and saying, how do we do this again? What does faith life in the home look like? Because what we kind of fell into the routine is, oh, if we want faith, we drop our kids off at church and they'll teach it to them. But we didn't realize it was a lifestyle that we have to live 24/7. And we as the church also haven't done a good job of teaching people how to do that. And it's back to a basics from everything from just talking about God 24/7 again, open communication about what are you wrestling with, and I've got a teenager now, what is she wrestling with in her life, and keeping communication open and praying, continuing to pray every day even though she's a teenager, something we started back when she was young and have continued all the way to this day. It's getting back to some of these basics, but seeing that the home is that primary place where faith nurture, faith talk, where prayer, where even reading scripture, it has to happen there, and not just be a one-hour fix that you're trying to get at church, or you're trying to get some church program to magically fix your family. It's not going to happen in a one-hour program.
2: No, and fascinating enough, and we're going to talk about this after the break, is that parents are the most significant spiritual influencers. valuable insight from Dr. Jim Burns here on the Homeward broadcast today as you're listening to his conversation with Mark Holman, who is the author of the book Building Faith at Home. 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But as we're having this conversation today here on the Homeward broadcast, don't forget, Mom and Dad, remember and actually put in practice the fact that you are the most significant spiritual influencer of your child, and you are the one that they're looking to. 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And if you'd like to learn more about ordering a copy of Jim's book called Faith Conversations for Families, you want to visit our online resource center at homeward.com.
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4: Oh man, it's too early. Why can't I get sick in the afternoon?
5: Heather?
4: What? Oh, hi, Dad. I didn't mean to interrupt your reading.
5: No. That's okay. Are you sick?
4: Yeah, my throat's on fire, and I've got a history final today.
5: Oh, well, not to worry. Let's get you something for that sore throat.
4: Thanks. Boy, you really startled me, Dad. I forgot you'd already be up.
5: Oh, yeah. This is the best time of day for me to do my devotions.
4: At 5:16 a.m.? Dad, you're amazing.
3: Jesus made his alone time with God an absolute priority. The Gospel of Mark says that very early in the morning, while it was still dark, Jesus got up, left the house, and went off to a lonely place, and Jesus prayed. Well, let me ask the obvious. If Jesus, the Son of God, thought it worthwhile to clear his calendar to pray, wouldn't it be wise to do the same? Well, to download a free copy of my tip sheet called Why Your Faith Matters to Your Kids, go to homeward.com. I'm Jim Burns.

0: Jim Burns. Great conversation today. You know, one of the things that happens at Homeward is people will sign up for certain things on our website at homeward.com, and then they can actually fill out a questionnaire. And in that questionnaire, they can talk about, you know, their needs and what their hopes are and what their priorities are. And you know what's interesting? For the last 31 months, it's been to build a legacy of faith in my family. And that surprises me, and yet it shouldn't surprise me, because I know that's what your heart is, and that's what we're talking about today, exactly that deal. You know, the home is the primary place where our children's faith should be nurtured, and we have just got to understand that. And it was interesting. Mark, you have a youth ministry background, as I do, and I remember in your book you were talking about looking at a study, and you thought this study was going to show how important youth ministry was and how important children's ministry was, but actually the study surprised you, didn't it? What did it say?
1: I got taken so hook, line, and sinker. We were asked to be a part of this study that was going to reveal why do our kids have faith, and they wanted to find out why, because you see how those some kids stick with their faith all the way through, and then even as young adults still have that faith today, and they wanted to know why is it that some kids have the faith that they do. So they surveyed, our kids were even surveyed, and I'm thinking, they want to know why my kids have faith, and I was so certain it was me, because I'm going on the retreats, the camps, the lock-ins, I'm leading them in music, I'm leading them in games, I'm leading them to Jesus. I mean, I thought it was totally me was the reason why. And when we got that survey back, and I was on my way to a youth committee meeting, which were my bosses, and I didn't even open, because it said, I got this envelope and I out of my mail slot, and it said survey results inside, and I'm on my way to this youth committee meeting, I'm thinking, boy, what perfect timing is this? We're going to get these results as I'm going to the youth committee, and they're my bosses. How great is this? So I'm thinking, there is a God. The timing on this is perfect. I get to the youth committee meeting. I hadn't even opened the envelope before I got there, so you probably know where this is headed. And I open this, and it says the results are, the number one reason why kids have faith is mom. Number two reason, I mean, I couldn't really have an issue with mom, because there was a part of me that thought, well, let's just give it up for mom. Well done, mom. Good for you, mom. Let's give a little golf clap for mom. But can we just move on to number two, which will surely be me. And number two was dad. And now that one, I was like, how can dad be more influential than me? He's not even here. He doesn't go on the retreats. He doesn't even drop the kids off. I mean, how can dad be more influential? Then number three was pastor, but it didn't say youth pastor. And I'm thinking, that senior pastor, that guy, I mean, he's so disconnected and irrelevant. Well, I can't say much
0: and now
1: more.
0: You are
1: I'm one of those, so I can't say that. And then it went from there to grandparent. And then it went into some of the programs of Sunday school and youth groups and retreats. And youth pastor was way down, like 8 or 9 on the list. And I remember when I got back to my office, that was my Saul to Paul moment. That's when I got, you know, hit with the lightning bolt. And I studied that, and I realized for the first time, mom and dad were 2 to 3 times more influential than any church program. And which means what happens in a home is 2 to 3 times more influential than what happens at church. And I was spending all my time, energy, and resources on focusing on what we do at church. And I wasn't spending any of my time, energy, or resources equipping the home to be the primary place where faith is nurtured. And that's when God changed me and made me more of a faith at home focused leader.
0: You know, it's fascinating. And I love the phrase that you use, faith at home. And it's fascinating because really the Orthodox Jews still do that. And they did it during the days of Jesus. You know, you mentioned in your book oftentimes the Shema, Deuteronomy 6:4-9, where it basically says, you know, there is one God. Love the Lord with all of your heart, mind, body, and soul. Impress this on your children. And you talk about the word impress as kind of a stick-to-itive faith. So that means we've got to do it in the home. And when I was in Israel a while ago, I was peeking in homes. They happened to be over the Passover. And it was the parents who were kind of doing these rituals and doing the teaching. It wasn't necessarily the synagogue. Now, what you see is you see that the primary place should be the home. It doesn't mean that you take away Sunday school and youth group and things like that, but that the primary place would be the home. But a lot of parents say, fine, but I am totally ill-equipped. Mm-hmm. What do I do?
1: And that's exactly right. And that's and partly what I want to say to those parents is, that's our fault, the church. We blew it.
0: Right.
1: Because we were focused on what was happening up at church. We're sitting there saying, just get your kids to us. Just give them to me. I'm the youth pastor. I know how to do it. I'm the expert. Oh, we blew it. And we forgot that the home is the primary place where faith is to be nurtured. And it says, love the Lord your God in that Shema. It says, it starts with you. You need to love the Lord your God with all your heart, your soul, your strength, before it says, impress this on your children. In other words, you can't pass something on to your kids that you don't have yourself. And we are trying to, if we're trying to raise the next generation of faithful followers, what's going to impress them? What's going to impress them is not the youth pastor's faith. They expect the youth pastor to have faith. What's going to impress them is whether mom and dad's faith sticks, whether in good times and in bad. What's going to impress them is whether it's being lived out at home. And what we're seeing today is, unfortunately, they're not real impressed, and they're growing up in a hypocritical environment where it's being We act one way, behave one way at church, and then live a completely different way at home, and they're not impressed with that.
0: Well, you're right. And yet, I would say a lot of us just have a poor self-image because we say, you know what, we're not doing this all well. You know, the family is a mess. And so when you're saying things like, pray with your family, we take the responsibility, they're saying, gosh, you know, I can't do that because they see me at my worst. But yet, you're also saying that God isn't intimidated by this kind of a messy situation.
1: Never has been. And it's not. And that's what I love about our God is he makes it easy. And we have, unfortunately, and that's been some of the fun of kind of working through this in my own church, is it's not that hard to get back to these basics. It's so easy to teach parents how to bless in the home again and to reestablish prayer in the home again and give them 14 different ways to pray with their kids. But what I'm amazed by, Jim, is how many people don't even know how to do mealtime prayer anymore. Stuff that you and I probably grew up with as being normal, most pastors don't realize that is not the norm. For the majority of parents today, they're saying, I did not grow up in a household that prayed at mealtime. So unless someone's going to tell me how to do that, this idea of prayer in the home, you're speaking over my head, Pastor. Yeah. I have no clue what you're talking about.
0: I remember a story that you told about a dad who contacted you, dad who was real leader in your church, and he was having trouble with his 15-year-old, not horrible, horrible trouble. But, you know, he was a strong church leader, and you ask a single, simple question, you know, have you prayed with Andrea about this? And that kind of rocked his world. Tell us that story.
1: Yeah, he was, I mean, strong leader on one of our church boards. His daughter was involved in our youth program. She was the leader of her small group. And it was so surprising when I got his call telling me, could you come over? We're having troubles. And he just walked me through the problems he was having with her. And they were just normal teenage communication. You know, she not being happy with him for some of the boundaries he was placing. And there wasn't good communication. And he was just saying, so what am I supposed to do at this point? And now I didn't have a teenage daughter at that time, so I was also in one of those places where I was over my head. And so I just, at one point, just looked at him and said, well, have you prayed with her about this? Thinking that shouldn't be a big deal. He prays at board meetings. I've watched him pray. I've watched her lead prayer in her small group. You would have thought that I had just spoken a foreign language because he just looked at me and I was just like, are you serious? You've never? He's like, we don't pray together. We've never done that. And I'm like, well, do you maybe want to try that? Maybe you... At the end of the day, just go in and say, you know, I'm sorry we had a tough day today. Can we just pray together before we close this out? And, you know, and he started implementing it. I said it was really scary. And the first time, what I've always learned too with parents is you got to do it with them the first time. So when his daughter got home after school, I was there with them and we just talked about that. You guys are going to have issues like this. That is normal. That's not dysfunction. That's functional. You're going to have communication issues. You're going to have times like this. But what's not normal or what's dysfunctional is if you don't talk about it and if you don't pray through it afterwards. And what we need to do is help get you to a functional place of, let's try praying this. And here's a few different ways you can pray together.
0: Yeah. You know, it's interesting because we talk about that in marriage all the time, that, you know, even though there's low-level anger, bitterness, or whatever, you know, if you pray together, it's going to really make a difference. It's the same with our kids. And so that's one step. There's one last thing. We don't have much time left for this particular segment, but you talk about the family blessing. That's a big deal to you. Help us understand how we can begin to institute a family blessing in our home.
1: You know, it was just taught to me when my daughter was three. And my church was a faith at home focused church that I was serving, and they took it serious that parents don't know how to do these things. And so in a 1-hour class, they motivated it, modeled it, practiced and provided for us a way so that we could see what it looks like to bless your kid in your own home. It was a parent that was in his 50s. His daughter was in college now, but he talked about how he had been blessing her since she was an infant. He and his wife, they had blessed her every night, went into the room. May the Lord bless you and keep you. May the Lord make his face shine on you and be gracious to you. May the Lord look upon you with favor and give you peace. We love you. Amen. Every night they would pray that blessing over her. Prayed it as she was 10 years old, prayed it as a teenager. He said, as a teenager, we debated stopping during those teenage years, but he said, we decided to press on. He said, I must confess to you that a lot of times as she was a teenager, we'd wait till she was already asleep, and then we'd go into her room and we'd pray this blessing over her. And he said, she'd wake up at times and just smile. But he said, when the rubber hit the road for them was when they took her to college, and then they had dropped her off for college, set up her dorm room, had a tearful goodbye, and then they left. He and his wife were across the parking lot, halfway to their car, and then that's when their daughter came running down the steps to them, saying, Mom, Dad, you can't go yet. Wait, wait, wait. And they were just like, what is this? They thought something was wrong. They thought they had forgotten something. They turn around, and then she comes up to him and says, you can't leave yet. You forgot to bless me. And he said, and when he told us that story about how they huddled up in that crowded college campus parking lot with his 18-year-old daughter, and he's like, and we prayed that blessing over her. Then he looked us all in the eyes as parents of three-year-olds and said, I just want to encourage you. They grow up quick. You may want to consider doing this now. And we started, we went home, and they gave us a book, then How to Bless Your Kids. They gave us everything we needed. We went home, and we have been blessing our daughter ever since. And my daughter's now 13, and before I travel and speak anywhere, the thing that she does for me is she will lay her hands on me and say, Daddy, before you go, may the Lord bless you and keep you. May the Lord make his face shine on you and be gracious to you. May the Lord look upon you with favor and give you peace. Love you, Daddy. Amen. You know, that it's that easy. And it was one simple thing that a church took serious that taught us how to do it. And yet, it's going to have a generational impact, because that's going to be her norm now. She's growing up with that as normal. Imagine what's going to happen when she has kids of her own. It's not even going to be a question for her to bless, you know, our grandkids, which I'm not ready to think of her having because she's 13. But right. But you know what I'm saying is it's as simple as that. And I think sometimes as parents, we feel so overwhelmed and we're like, now what else do I have to try to do or change? And I think what we have to do a better job is saying it's not that hard to bring Christ and Christ-like living back into your home. It's a 2-degree change that is going to make a long-term impact.
0: Boy, that is so key. Thank you for being with us. You got to come back because we've got to keep continuing this conversation.
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2: Great discussion today here on the Homeward Broadcast. So glad you could be a part of it. You've been listening to part one of Dr. Jim Burns' 2-part conversation with Mark Holman. Filling Your Home with Faith has been our theme. Mark is the author of the book Building Faith at Home, which is a book Dr. Jim Burns recommends. And a book that we are recommending today here at Homeward is a book that Dr. Jim Burns has written called 10 Building Blocks for a Solid Family. And also another one, Faith Conversations for Families. These are two resources that you can start using in your home right now. You and your spouse, or if you're a single parent, if you're co-parenting. These are principles that you can use in your home with your kids to help pass along faith, because that's the way God does this. He passes it from one generation to the next through us, and so we need to be intentional. There are resources that we can use, and these are books that you can take advantage of. 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

0: Church. I'm Pastor Gabe. 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
2: 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Let's all stand together. Welcome to Harvest. We are excited to worship with you this morning. Let's go ahead and get our hands.

0: we always start, actually group up for a moment of prayer. 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
8: 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Amen?
9: 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The four-minute countdown, now it goes through the end of the announcement videos.

0: all things new, but you must ask him to come into your life. I'm going to lead you in this prayer. Thank you for hearing this prayer and answering this prayer. In Jesus' name I pray, amen.
1: Amen, amen. What a great video. And what you guys just saw, what we were just watching, is our church family in action. Every Sunday, hundreds of volunteers show up early. They pour out their hearts. They use their gifts. And they do it all so that we can encounter Jesus right here in this room. But I want to point out to you one person that wasn't highlighted in that video, actually a group of people, and that's at 8:20 a.m. every Sunday, first service, it's you. It's me. God has put us here to be part of his church, and the church does not function without the local church. The establishment of the local church does not function without your generosity. Without us banding together to support the work that God wants us to do in our church. And so I want to point you to a passage, 2 Corinthians chapter 9, verse 7, and just look at it really quick here together. It says, each one must give as he has decided in his heart. Not reluctantly. Nobody is going to beg you to do anything here today or to take part of the church in this manner. He goes on to say, or under compulsion. Nobody is going to force you to do anything in this moment. This is not a Holy Spirit hold up. There's nobody chaining the doors or anything like that. Okay? But he says, why? For God loves a cheerful giver. Giving here isn't like giving to your HOA or paying taxes to, you know, this level of government or that level of government. It's worship. And the way we decide, that verse said we must decide. The way that we decide how we're going to worship God in this moment should bring great joy and pleasure to each of our hearts. Again, not being forced or not being, you know, pleaded with or anything like that, but simply it should just give us joy to say, yes, God, I want to do this for you. It should bring us great pleasure to say, here, God, count me in to what you are doing in my church. And so I encourage you now, as we receive this morning's tithes and offerings, there's a few different ways you can give. You can drop a gift in the basket as we pass it by. You can go online to harvest.church. You can scan the QR code on your bulletin or in that envelope in front of you. But whatever you do, do it joyfully, do it for the Lord, and do it because you want to say thank you to him and be part of what he is doing. Let's pray together. God, we thank you so much for what you are doing, God. That gives us joyful hearts here today so that we, not reluctantly or out of compulsion, give to you, but because, Lord, because you have loved us, we want to love you back. And God, it stirs up this emotion of joy and pleasure and cheerfulness to say, here, God, this is yours. I'm giving this back to you. So God, move in our hearts to worship you in this way right now, Father. As we continue to sing our words and lift our hands and open our ears, God, I just pray, Father, that you'd be glorified through what we do in this moment. In Jesus' name, amen. Amen, amen. Well, we're going to play some instrumental music. You reflect on what God wants you to do, and I encourage you. I know my wife and I, we give electronically. One practice I like to do is in this moment to open up my phone, to go to PushPay or whatever app you use, Church Center or whatever. Look at the gift that you've given and say again, God, count me in. Thank you for letting me be a part of this. Let's worship him now. God bless you guys.

Amen. Good to see you all. You can have a seat. Welcome to church, everybody. I'm Pastor Jonathan Laurie, and it's so good to be with you all this Memorial Day weekend. Why don't we pray? Father, we thank you, Lord, for our country. Lord, we thank you for the freedoms that we have. We know that they are not free. They were bought and paid for with the blood of American men and women who fought for us and died for us. Jesus, you said, greater love has no man than this, than one who would lay down his life for his friends. Lord, we thank you for the men and women in this country who have paid the ultimate sacrifice. Lord, they have laid their lives down so ultimately we could be here. We could worship you. This nation was built on biblical values. And Lord, we are thankful that we get to celebrate them openly and publicly and proudly, Father. We thank you for that, that we live in a country that we can do that so freely. And so, Lord, we pray that you would continue to bless our nation, that you would protect our nation, give wisdom to our leadership, Lord. Protect President Trump as he makes important decisions, God. There's another assassination attempt this weekend. It's crazy. Lord, we pray that you would give that man wisdom, surround him with godly men and women who love you and know you and will advise him to do the same. Lord, give him humility, give him strength, and God, guide his steps. We love you, and it's in Jesus' name we pray. Amen. Amen. God bless America. Let's open up our Bibles to Luke chapter 17. So my family and I told you a couple sermons ago how much we love animals, right? We love animals. We have all kinds of pets, crazy things. And I forgot to mention that we also have a dog. I mentioned all the weird pets we have, but it's like we also have a very normal pet, which is a dog. And she's a great dog. Her name is Biscuit. My son named her after, we were talking about like what to name this dog. She's like this little terrier rescue dog that we got. We don't know exactly what she is, but she's sweet. And we were trying to figure out what to name her, and we were telling my son different names, ideas. And my dad said, oh, your uncle Christopher, when he was about your age, had a little dog that looked kind of like your dog, and her name was Biscuit. And Christopher, my son, loved that name, just jumped at it. It's like, Biscuit, Biscuit, let's name her Biscuit. So the dog's name is Biscuit. And she's a sweet little dog, but I don't know what it is about me or my family. Every dog we have runs away like crazy. Anytime we leave the door cracked or the gate open, that dog is gone. And Biscuit is the all-time winner of hide and go seek and tag. Like, you cannot catch her. She can run like 20 miles an hour. She's not a big dog. She's actually like a small dog, you know, but she can run so fast, like 20 miles an hour, that you cannot catch this dog if you try. The moment you get close to her, she's kind of like looking at you like this, like, yeah, yep, get close. Oh, gotcha. And she just bolts. And it's so frustrating. She won't come for her name. Our other dog did this as well. And man, it's so frustrating. And now when I go running down the street, I'm yelling, Biscuit, Biscuit. And people are like, what is wrong with this person? Is he hungry? Like, they start throwing food at me, right? They start throwing pieces of bread at me. No, just kidding. But this was happening so often, and it finally came to a head actually about a month ago. The dog got out, and we live in a neighborhood, but just one street over is a really busy intersection where there's actually three lanes of traffic going each way, six lanes total. So it's a busy intersection, busy road, and Biscuit ran directly in that direction, and she made her way over into the street, and my son chased her out of the house. I didn't come back, you know, I didn't realize until a little bit later, but she was running around in the street, and cars were slamming their brakes on, honking. Thankfully, my son didn't run out into the street after her. He was yelling after, you know, yelling her name, trying to call her, coax her back, and she was just, you know, her world must have been spinning, but she wouldn't come, and I was so mad at that dog, right? Putting herself in danger, putting my son in danger, and finally, one of our neighbors just ran out with a treat. A little dog treat, and he coaxed her over and he grabbed her and finally was able to save her. Everything was okay, thank God. And so I was determined, I'm going to do something about this, right? I'm taking this dog training thing seriously. I've tried, I've made attempts, but we're going to take this seriously. So I loaded up on treats. I got the e-collar, right? Got the e-collar, and I started talking with a friend of mine who was actually like, he's like a dog Yoda. Like, he's a dog wizard. This guy has trained
all kinds of dogs, but especially dogs for the military, done some pretty cool stuff with dogs. And so he is like a dog psychologist. He understands how a dog thinks. And he started breaking stuff down for me. And I started doing what he said. And within 2 days, I had the dog healing, sitting, staying. I had her walking off leash with me, completely responding to me. And it blew my mind how good this dog became in just a short amount of time, just a short amount of training. This obedience actually was making a huge impact, and it transformed her. Now, Biscuit, in her mind, she probably wasn't very stoked at first when I put that collar on her, right? And it's not an electrocution. It's not like an electric chair or anything. It's like a very, very, very low thing. It feels like sticking a 9-volt battery to your tongue. That's how low it is, right? Just like, oh, I feel it. It's uncomfortable. I'm not a fan. And so that's what they do. You put that on them when they're supposed to do something, and it just applies a little bit of pressure when maybe you don't have access to them right in front of you. And then, of course, if they're doing something really crazy, then you can hit them with that zap. But that's only in case of emergencies. Only in case of emergencies. But even that is actually really low. So anyways, all this to say, when I first started doing this with Biscuit, you know, I don't think she was very stoked. You know, I'm making her heal, I'm making her do stuff, and I'm making her sit, and she just wants to walk, right? When we go on a walk, she's pulling on the leash everywhere, and she's leading me all over the place. It was, you know, she was in charge very much. But when I got her finally dialed, and she's healing and returning and great, it's like she listens to everyone in the family. This is all awesome. But what struck me is that it required discipline to get to that place. It required patience, it required correction and rewarding and instruction and repetition. And through those things, she has had more freedom than she's ever had. Look at this little video clip of her. I took of this of her at the beach. Because she understands the parameters now, she is free to do whatever she wants within those parameters, and she actually has 100 times more freedom than she ever did before, right? Normally, she would have been gone way down that beach, not coming back, and I would have been so embarrassed. I would have been that guy running after the dog into the street, asking strangers to grab my dog. But now it's like she's locked in. And it got me thinking, you know, as I was going through this, how much am I like this dog? How much am I like this dog, right? How much is humanity like this dog? We think we know what's best. We think we know what freedom is, and it's running out into the street, almost getting ourselves killed. It's putting ourselves in danger. But what true freedom is actually there must be safety first. There needs to be guidelines. There needs to be boundaries. There needs to be things that we have in our lives. You know, a lot of times when God is disciplining us or trying to teach us something new, we buck against it. If we're being refined by him, we're like, no, I like the way things are, God. I like the way that I am. I don't need to learn this new thing. I don't need to learn how to pray more. I don't need to read my Bible more. I don't need to share my faith or forgive more. I don't need to know how to do these things. I'm never even going to need that skill, you know? We make all these excuses why we don't need to pray or forgive or share our faith or tithe or submit to God. But what we don't realize is that God is actually giving us these principles in Scripture not to restrict us, but to free us. To liberate us from our three enemies, which are the world, the flesh, and the devil. This is what Scripture outlines. These are the three spiritual enemies that every Christian must face. The world, the flesh, and the devil. These enemies want you to believe that God's commands are a leash. They're a choke chain. They're a set of chores, a straitjacket. It's a prison that you must be confined to. But the truth is, God's commands are not walls keeping you as a prisoner. They are walls keeping enemies out. They are not keeping you in. They are keeping danger away. And that's exactly what's happening with my dog, right? I'm giving her commands to protect her so that she can actually have a fun life, so we can actually do fun things, and actually she can be a dog, right? Some might say that Christianity is stale and boring and a list of rules that you have to follow, but the truth is nobody enjoys life more than the believer, right? Nobody enjoys life more than the believer because we have freedom, we have peace, and we don't have a pressure of always just making ourselves happy. We've realized, if you've been walking with the Lord for any amount of time, that denying yourself, denying your passions of the flesh, the world, the flesh, and the devil is actually the way to have peace and fulfillment and ultimately success in this world. And that's going to be the greatest blessing to people around you.
The freedom that the world offers is quite literally the exact opposite. It's slavery, isn't it? When you sin, when you start engaging in a certain behavior that's contrary to what God's word says, it's slavery. It puts a shackle on you. It's been said that sin takes you farther than you're willing to go. It keeps you longer than you're willing to stay, and it costs you more than you're willing to pay. Do you hear that? It costs you more than you're willing to pay. It takes you farther than you're willing to go, and it keeps you longer than you're willing to stay. Man, I know I found that to be true. I started off with a little bit, dabbling in this and that. Man, things went 0 to 60 so quick. So quick. And I found myself in a place where, man, I'm out of control. And now all I want to do is this bad stuff. All I want to do is live this way. And I couldn't break free. It's the worst deal you could ever make. And so in our text, in Luke chapter 17, Jesus is again speaking to his disciples, and he describes a completely different kind of person. A completely different kind of person that Biscuit was, right? Running into the street, putting herself in danger, selfish living, only doing the things that she wanted to do. And he describes a completely different kind of person, a transformed one, a liberated one, someone who walks in real freedom off leash. And what I'm thankful for is that what Jesus shares with us here isn't just a list of rules to follow or a checklist or behavior modification. It's actually rooted in identity. You know, the Bible tells us that we are new creations. Old things have passed away. All things have become new. I'm so thankful for that. And so Jesus shares with us what it means to be a true follower of Jesus Christ, to have that true new identity in Luke 17. Let's read together now, starting in verse 1. Again, I've titled this message, Off Leash. Off Leash. I don't know why, but it sounded right in the moment. So let's read together in verse 1. Jesus speaking, "Then he said to the disciples, 'It is impossible that no offenses should come, but woe to him through whom they do come. It would be better for him if a millstone were hung around his neck and he were thrown into the sea than that he should offend one of these little ones.'" Let's pause there. That brings us to our first point. Your influence is never neutral. That's our first point. Your influence is never neutral. Leading little ones astray. And this is a heavy couple of verses we just read. You know, all of us here, we have influence. Yeah, that's right. We're all influencers. Yep, sorry. I know you might be cringing a little bit, but we are all influencers in the sense that we all have a sphere of influence. We have people that we influence, whether it's literally on social media. Maybe you are a social media influencer. But we have influence with our coworkers, with our friends, with our families, with the people who care about us, our neighbors, our kids, whoever it might be. We have influence. And Jesus tells us what we do with that influence matters. What we do with that influence matters. Jesus said in Matthew 12:30, "He who is not with me is against me, and he who does not gather with me scatters abroad." So that means that we are doing one of two things in all of our relationships. We are either gathering for Jesus or we are scattering away from Jesus. You're either leading people to him or away from him. You know, let's be honest, 9 times out of 10, we use our influence, the effect we have on people, 9 times out of 10, we use it for our own best interest, to benefit ourselves, right? If it's with our boss, it's to get paid more. If it's with our coworkers, it's for them to respect us more, or to get them to like us more, whatever it might be. You know what that is? That's my dog running in the street. That's dog running in the street behavior, chasing what feels good, chasing your own glory. But what we don't realize is there's a car coming down the street that's probably going to hit us if we keep living this way. If we keep pursuing our own interests, it's going to get us in trouble. Or worse, there may be somebody following our example that is going to be led into the street and they're going to get hit by a car, right? I literally had to tell my kids, if the dog ever runs into the street, you stay on the sidewalk. You do not pursue that dog, right? That is her decision, and I want you to be safe. That's the most important thing. I had to tell them, don't go into the street because you might get hit. Your influence is never neutral. What we lead people towards matters to God. Listen to this. You cannot impress people and bless people at the same time. You cannot impress people and bless people at the same time. The two things pull people in opposite directions. Because when you're trying to impress,
you're drawing attention to yourself. But when you're trying to bless, you're bringing attention to God, right? You're pouring into someone else, and you can't do both at the same time. But the irony is, so, and this is so like God, the irony is that when you actually give up trying to impress people and make them like you and manufacture this persona that you're working so hard to uphold, the ironic thing is when you just focus on

They're still looking at him as the ultimate leader. Use your influence to bless, not impress. And so Jesus mentions little ones here. The Greek word for little ones, the original language the Gospel of Luke was written in, is mikros. And mikros, simply translated, means unimportant, insignificant, a person who lacks importance, influence, or power. Now, is Jesus talking about literal children here? Yes, but he actually broadens it. He says that it's basically anyone who's vulnerable, anyone who's still finding their footing, that new believer, that person who's easily influenced, anyone who looks up to you and you carry weight with them could be a little one. It would be better for you to have a millstone tied around your neck. We'll get into that in a moment. It's heavy stuff. And so for parents, what does that mean? How can we use our influence for good as parents with our little ones at home? Parents, your greatest mission field is inside your own home. Before your kid ever hears a sermon, before they ever attend Sunday school or go off to camp or go to VBS or memorize a Bible verse, they are going to see you. And they're going to understand who Jesus is based on what you tell them. That is an important thing that we need to do. And guess what? They are going to model their faith after yours. That is why, as parents, it's so important that we take care of ourselves first. You know, I don't know if you ever noticed, but when you're on an airplane and they tell you, you know, the whole pre-flight thing, and they're telling you, oh, in case of emergency, you know, put your oxygen mask on and then assist others. You know, that's really true for the believer. We can't take anybody any further than we have gone ourselves. You want your children to be successful spiritually? You want them to have a healthy marriage? You want them to have a good devotion life? You need to do it first, and you need to model that for them. You need to put that oxygen mask on yourself first. So if it's your prayer life, your integrity, how you handle failure, how you handle trials, what are you going to do when something bad happens? Are you going to curse God? Are you going to depend on him? Your kids are going to see that, and they're going to model that. I certainly learned that when I saw my parents, how they responded in the aftermath of my brother going to be with the Lord. I saw they chose to worship God, to bless God, and to trust God. And as a result of that, that led me closer to him. I wanted a faith like that. That was attractive, right? How about forgiveness? The way we model forgiveness, our kids are going to model that as well. The way we receive forgiveness, right? These are important things. We are called to lead our children. We don't want to keep them in a bubble. We don't want to keep them in a bubble and just, you know, completely insulate them from what the world is going on, everything else. We want to protect their, you know, their innocence for sure. We want to protect them, especially at young ages. But as time goes on, man, we need to talk about them, what is happening in the world. We are actually, as Christians, called to infiltrate, not isolate. Infiltrate, not isolate, to influence culture, not to hide from culture. We live in the world. We don't want to just keep our kids locked up in a room, because what's going to happen the moment they get out of that room and go off to college? We hear about it all the time. These kids go crazy, right? Oh my gosh, this feels fun. Drugs, sex, rock and roll, all the things. It's like, oh my gosh, what is happening? You never talked to them. You never prepared them for that stuff. You made all their decisions on their behalf. You need to allow your kids to make their own decisions. Yes, sometimes it means they fail, but in those moments, that's when you need to instruct them and lead them and guide them back to the one who loves them and has the best plan for their lives. God said in Deuteronomy 6, he gives us the best lesson plan for how to lead our children to him. He says in Deuteronomy 6, and these words which I command to you today shall be in your heart. You shall teach them diligently to your children and shall talk of them when you sit in your house, when you walk by the way, when you lie down, and when you rise up. The best way to lead our little ones to God is not in some formal classroom setting with a bunch of boxes being checked and theological terms being explained. Sometimes we need to do that. But the best way to lead them to the heart of God is for the love of God to permeate out of you. When you're sitting around the house, you talk about the Lord. When you're driving in the car, you talk about the Lord. When you're laying down in bed, when you wake up in the morning, you're talking about Jesus. You're talking about what he's done for you. You tell them the stories of the Bible. Use your influence for God. Because whether your kids grow up to be rich or poor, a professional athlete or not, an artist, a mechanic, a pastor, a construction worker, a day trader, whatever, the most important thing is that they know the God who created them. Amen? Amen? All right. Okay, so that's leading little ones to the Lord.
making sure we don't lead them astray. But that word mikros that

0: Jesus used isn't just physical little ones, it's also spiritual little ones. It's not just for parents here. Mikros isn't just physical little ones. Again, it's anyone little in a spiritual sense. All of us are surrounded by spiritual little ones, you know, the least of these. Maybe you, let me give a specific example. You have the liberty to drink alcohol. Listen, I would tell you to exercise caution that you don't influence someone who maybe was delivered from alcoholism abuse for them to begin drinking again because they see you have that liberty. Oh, God freed me from that. I've been delivered from that. And then you're around and it's like, oh, well, God, I don't have a problem with it and I'm able to drink. Listen, be careful that you don't lead them astray. That's the worst thing you could do. Or maybe you're at work and you're complaining about something happening at church. Oh, there's this drama at church. Oh, this guy in my small group is such a jerk. Oh, this girl, she asked to borrow money from me and she took the money and she didn't pay me back and she's a Christian and oh yeah, you know, the church is jacked up. And you're saying this to a non-believer and they're like, I was thinking about going to church or I was thinking about going to the Harvest Crusade with you. Why would I ever want to go to something like that if it's just a bunch of jacked up people? Be careful. Be careful that you don't lead one of these little ones astray. Jesus says in verse 2, it's heavy stuff. Listen, it would be better to be thrown into the sea with a millstone hung around your neck than to cause one of these little ones to fall into sin. You know what a millstone is? It's not a light rock, I'll tell you that right now. It's a millstone, meaning they would roll it around and they would break down olives and squeeze the olive, you know, oil out of them and it would drain down. Or they would put grain in it, so it's crushing grain. So it's like a big, heavy stone, a big, heavy boulder. It would be better to have that tied around your neck and to jump into the sea. What is this, the mafia? Like, are we talking about cement shoes here? This is crazy. This is dark. There's no nuance here. There's no softening. Jesus is telling you exactly how seriously he takes your influence over vulnerable people. Paul offers this insight in 1 Corinthians 10. He says, so whether you eat or drink, whatever you do, do it all for the glory of God. And he continues, don't give offense to Jew or Gentile or the church of God. I too try to please everyone in everything I do. And then listen to this. I don't just do what is best for me. I do what is best for others so that many may be saved. And you should imitate me just as I imitate Christ. Paul recognized that he doing things only to benefit himself was going to do just that. Only benefit himself. We are called to do something much greater. We're called to use our influence for God, to lead people to Jesus. Look what he's done for us. Shouldn't we go after the people? Shouldn't we go after the ones that God loves, those that are lost, those that are in bondage? We should go after them so that we could lead them to the Lord. Look to Jesus. Look how he led them, how he blessed people, how he ministered to people. And yes, at times, Jesus challenged and even rebuked their thinking, all while still having that same motive, lead them to God. That's the goal. And so listen, if you're listening to this and you're like, okay, well, I have fallen short in that category for sure. Hey, you're in good company. All of us have. We've all fallen short in this category. And so what should we do? We should repent. We should repent. Yeah, you know, repent, it's a word that we find in the Bible, and it's just a fancy word which means to make a spiritual U-turn. That's all it means. It's a spiritual U-turn. It's recognizing that I've been going one way, I've been pursuing what I think is right, but I'm going to stop, turn, make a 180-degree turn, and follow what God has to say. That's all it means. So we should repent. We should turn from that shortcoming and follow God's will and turn away from our will. We should ask God to forgive us and strengthen us to not fail. Jesus came so we could be forgiven. But now he goes on and tells us, now that we have been forgiven, we too are to forgive like he does. Look at verse 3 now as we continue. Verse 3, Luke 17. Jesus says, take heed to yourselves. If your brother sins against you, rebuke him. And if he repents, forgive him. And if he sins against you 7 times in a day, and 7 times in a day returns to you saying, I repent, you shall forgive him. That brings us to number 2. Forgive as you have been forgiven. Forgive as you have been forgiven. Let's look at that first verse in verse 3 there. You know, something we do a lot of is gossip, talk about other people's problems. Something we don't do a lot of is talk about those problems to the people we have the problem with, right? It's easier to talk about the problem than talk to the source of the problem. A lot of times we don't do what Jesus is saying here, which is to rebuke the brother who sins against us. We don't do that. We gossip. We talk about the person's sin. We talk about how they wronged us, but we don't confront it. And I think that it's really important is to confront the problem, is to confront the sin. Jesus says, if your brother sins against you, rebuke him. In Proverbs 27, it says, open rebuke is better than love carefully concealed. Faithful are the wounds of a friend, but the kisses of an enemy are deceitful. Man, isn't that good? A good friend will tell you the truth, even if it hurts, right? Someone that is not your friend will flatter you, will tell you how great you are, how good you are at that thing, how great you look in that outfit, but actually you look terrible, right? You look fat, but they're like, no, you should totally wear that. It's amazing. I don't know how, but recently I got on some crazy algorithm on Instagram where it feeds me people that are singing really confidently, but really badly. And they're just putting themselves out there and they think they're doing so good. And you actually, you know, they're getting a bunch of likes and you're seeing people in the comments being like, you're amazing, keep going. You should totally post more videos like this. And then there's other people in the comments that are like, yeah, don't quit your day job. And and they don't like that. They don't like that. The people that are posting the videos, it hurts their ego. But the fact is, a friend would tell you that. Don't quit your day job, dude. Hey, you should probably stop posting videos of yourself singing on the internet. Like, you kind of suck, you know? That's what a friend would do. That's what a true friend would do. Jesus is offering us some really great relationship advice here. He's saying, tell the truth. Tell the truth. When someone sins against you, call it out. And so there's a couple of different things that we should do here. A lot of times, when somebody does something that offends us, that hurts us, you know, they slander us, or they steal from us, or they throw us under the bus, you know, whatever. A lot of times we like to ignore it. I'm just gonna pretend that didn't happen. I'm just gonna pretend that, you know, I didn't see that, whatever. I'm just gonna ignore it, just gonna, you know, grin and bear it, right? Or just, you know, let it act like it didn't affect me one bit. But actually, we shouldn't ignore it, because what happens? It's like an infection that goes untreated. It's gonna spread, it's gonna get worse. If this issue is with your spouse, you know, and it's in your marriage, or maybe it's with a family member or with your kids, a lot of times we'll just ignore it. We'll ignore it and we'll put up with it. Listen, this is dysfunctional and it's actually going to do a disservice to the person that is sinning. And that what happens by ignoring it is it causes that sin, that issue, to fester, and it will actually then reach into other relationships and other parts of your life. Jesus says, if your brother sins against you, rebuke him. But that also, now the other side of it, people tend to ignore it, but then there's the other side, which is we are not to pick at it. We're not to nitpick, to bring it up over and over and over and over. Hey, you remember the time that you said this to me? Yeah, that was really terrible. You're like, that was 5 years ago. You're still bringing that up, right? Remember when he did this? You still act like you want to do that. Come on. Listen, that's nitpicking. It's criticism, and it's not going to help that wound heal. It's like picking at a scab that's gone over and just removing it over and over and over. It's never going to heal. You need to address it. You need to rebuke it, and you need to forgive that person and move on. But then Jesus goes on, and he doubles down on this commandment, and he says, if he repents, forgive him. And if he sins against you 7 times in a day, and 7 times in a day returns to you saying, I repent, you shall forgive him. Okay, now I think we're all on board with like the rebuking part, like calling that person out for doing the wrong thing. Like, hey, you're dumb. Like, don't do that. Okay, great. That felt good. But forgiving them 7 consecutive times in a day for the same thing, seriously, that is a tall order, right? I like calling people out, but 7 times in a day, 7 consecutive times, yes, that's what Jesus says. And remember what Jesus tells us in Luke chapter 6. He says, judge not, and you will not be judged. Condemn not, and you shall not be condemned. Forgive, and you will be forgiven. Forgive, and you will be forgiven. Listen, Jesus is perfect. And he forgives us. Does he need to forgive us? Absolutely not. He's the one person on earth that definitely didn't need to forgive anybody because he is perfect, and yet he forgives us. How much more should we who are imperfect forgive other imperfect people? Listen, this is not a suggestion. It is a command to forgive. Now listen, to forgive, it means to release someone from that debt. It does not mean you have to make yourself vulnerable over and over and over. Let's say, you know, I borrowed $1,000 from you. Hey, I need $1,000, right? $1,000. I got my 9th carpool violation, okay? I need $1,000 to get my car, you know, from the impound lot. And you say, oh man, okay, Pastor Jonathan, I don't think this is very appropriate. It's like, don't worry about it. No, don't worry. This isn't based on fact or anything. And so I borrow that $1,000 from you. And then a couple weeks go by and you say, hey, can I get that $1,000 back? And I go, oh, yeah, let me get around to it. And then like a year goes by and you finally just realize, you know what? I'm never going to get that money back. Listen, you are to forgive me. You are to forgive me. Now, what that means is, yes, you forgive me of that debt. You release me of that debt. If you want to go and pursue it in small claims court, you can do that. But you are to release me, meaning don't hold that grudge against me. Now, what it doesn't mean is after we settle in small claims court and I come back to you and I say, hey, can I borrow, you know, $500 for something? You don't have to go and give me that money again. That would be stupid, right? No, you are not to make yourself vulnerable over and over. No, it means you release that person of that debt. You release that person of that debt. You forgive that person in Jesus' name, but you put safeguards in place so that it won't happen again, right? That's forgiveness. And I love the way that the disciples respond to this. And we see it in verse 5. And the disciples said to the Lord, increase our faith. Increase our faith. And so the Lord said, if you have faith as a mustard seed, you can say to this mulberry tree, be pulled up by the roots and be planted in the sea, and it would obey you. That brings us to point number 3, the right faith. The right faith. So I love that forgiveness is the thing that they're like, that's the hardest thing I've ever heard of having to do in my life. The disciples are like, increase our faith. Jesus says, forgive the person 7 times in a day. You know, rebuke it, but then if they come to you and say, I repent, you are to forgive them 7 times in a day. And they're like, increase our faith. Dear God, help us, you know? That's the hardest thing they would ever have to do. Like, oh, Jesus tells them, hey, go and heal the sick, right? Go and heal the sick and go and preach to everybody. And they're like, oh, that's easy. Heal people? Easy, no problem. Oh, you know, raise people from the dead? Easier than you would think, actually. Not that big of a deal. Oh, walk on water? No big deal. You know, that was just a Saturday. Forgive somebody 7 times in a day? God, increase our faith. This is the hardest thing anybody's ever told us to do. Jesus' response to them was not a recipe for more faith. It was a redirect for them to have the right kind of faith. A faith of a mustard seed. Now, a mustard seed is one of the smallest seeds that you can actually find. It's like less than a millimeter wide, small, round little seed. And so what Jesus was saying is you actually don't need more faith. You don't need more faith. You need a deeper understanding of what faith in God can accomplish. You need to have more confidence in your faith. It's not faith in faith. It's not faith in faith, it's what faith in God can accomplish. In Hebrews chapter 11, it's called the Hall of Faith. It's kind of a biblical hall of fame. And it talks about all of the different Bible characters in the Old Testament, from Moses and Enoch and Noah, Rahab, Abraham, these heroes of the Bible. And it says they were able to accomplish all of these things by faith in God, not of their own strength, but by faith in the one who can make it happen. So listen, you don't need more faith in yourself or in the universe or in manifesting, right? The object of your faith is what matters. What is your faith in? Is it in yourself? Is it in your own strength to be able to forgive people? Man, that's not going to take you very far. You need the right object of faith. If the object of your faith is in the supreme God who hung the heavens and the earth, who created every living creature and designed the air we breathe to have perfect pH balance and the beauty of everything we see and hear and taste and touch, and he created it, yeah, that's a good object of your faith. He's going to give you the strength. He's going to give you the things that you need. Most of all, he gave you his son, Jesus Christ, to die on the cross for you. And he gives you his Holy Spirit to direct you and convince you and guide you and strengthen you to do the right thing. Have faith in that God. Have faith in him. So listen, we don't need more faith. We need the right faith. And that brings us to the last section here in verse 7. Jesus continues, "And which of you, having a servant plowing or tending sheep, will say to him when he is coming from the field, to that servant," this is the master speaking to the servant, if you had a servant, "which of you would come when he comes in from the field and says to that servant, 'Come and sit at once and sit down to eat'?" No, he would rather say to the servant, "Hey, prepare something for my dinner. And gird yourself and serve me till I've eaten and drunk, and afterwards you can eat and drink." Does he thank that servant because he did the things that were commanded him? I think not. So likewise, I say to you, when you have done all of these things which you were commanded, say, "We are unprofitable servants. We have done what was our duty to do." That brings us to point number 4. It's not always about you. Man, this is the opposite of selfie Christianity right here, right? This is the very opposite of it. It is also full circle. This is full circle, talking about using your influence, right? Don't lead one of these little ones astray. What's the best way to lead one of these little ones astray, or rather to not lead one of these little ones astray? To be completely submitted, completely obedient to God, and not make it about yourself. Notice what Jesus tells us we should, this mindset we should have. We are unprofitable servants. We have done what was our duty to do. It's our duty to do these things. It's our duty to obey the Lord. A lot of times we don't talk about that. We like to talk about how, you know, we're the main subject in the Bible. Our lives, we're the center of the universe, right? You are not, though. You are not the star of the show, and we are not all just supporting characters in your story. Jesus is the central figure of all history. Jesus is the central figure of all creation. And a lot of times, we're only interested in embracing principles found in Scripture if it benefits us. And praise God, it always does. But sometimes there's things that aren't always about you. It's not always about how you feel. I think back a lot to this one passage of Scripture where the Apostle Paul had just completed his final missionary journey. And he knew that there was going to be some stuff that happens, and so he called for some friends from the leaders of the church in Ephesus, in modern-day Turkey, and he basically calls them in, and he tells them, "The Holy Spirit is calling me to go back to Jerusalem." And here's what he says. He says in Acts 20, verse 22, the Apostle Paul tells these guys, "All right, guys, I am now bound by the Spirit to go to Jerusalem. I don't know what awaits me there, except that the Holy Spirit tells me that in city after city, that jail and suffering lie ahead." Now, I don't know about you, but if the Holy Spirit was telling me that, I would chalk it up to some indigestion. I would say, that was a bad street taco. Paul, bad street falafel, I don't know. He knew what was coming. He knew that there was going to be jail and suffering ahead. And you know what? Paul was exactly right. The moment he got to Jerusalem, he was accused of a crime that he was not guilty of. And he was ultimately jailed. He was beaten. And then from then on, for the next few years, he was going from leader to leader, from Festus, you know, to ultimately he appealed to Caesar. And they took him all the way to Rome, where we believe that he was killed for this. But he was exactly right. The Holy Spirit was leading him back to Jerusalem, and he was exactly right. It was jail, and it was suffering. But Paul was a man surrendered to God, and he knew that it was not about himself. And you know, we could learn something from that. This is a passage, this last section, that calls us to have grit. It calls us to have grit, to sacrifice, to see Jesus for who he really is. Listen, Jesus is not our peer. Jesus is not our homie, you know, that we call up when we're bored and we want to hang out with. No, Jesus is our master. That word servant that Jesus uses would actually be better translated as slave. Yes, slave. Listen, if you went and you paid someone's debt on their behalf, and then you tell them to come and, hey, yeah, you know, I paid for you to do this. Why don't you come and help me with this task at my house? And so they're out in your yard and they're gardening or they're preparing a meal for you. And then they've got their selfie stick out, right? And they're like taking a video of themselves. They're like, oh yeah, look at me. I'm just over here, you know, serving this guy. I'm just blessing him with my time and helping him out. I'm working for free because I'm so good. Hashtag servant, hashtag, you know, look at me. You'd be like, what the heck is wrong with you? Like, I just paid for you. I just, you know, got you out of jail. I just took care of that debt. And here you are trying to make it about yourself. Listen, stop with the selfie. Stop with making it all about yourself. Jesus said, don't let your left hand know what your right hand is doing. Don't let your left hand know what your right hand is doing. Paul said in verse 24, that section we just read, my life is worth nothing to me unless I use it for finishing the work assigned to me by the Lord Jesus, the work of telling others the good news about the wonderful grace of God. Paul knew exactly what he needed to do. He was using his influence for God. He knew that he needed to lead others to Jesus, and the only way to do that was to take himself out of the picture. And so listen, as we read these things, using your influence for God, not leading these little ones astray, forgiving, and forgiving up to seven times in a day, listen, lowering your view of yourself, being, you know, following your duty, which you're called to do. These things are completely counterintuitive and countercultural. To the person on the outside, it may seem like the most boring, restrictive, and small life imaginable. And now coming back full circle, that's probably what my dog thought too. She didn't want to have to follow all these commands. She didn't want to have all these rules. But the fact is, that was the way that she was going to be the most free. I titled this sermon Off Leash because that's exactly what happens when we obey God. It's liberating. It's freedom. It's revolutionary. And that is the Christian life. Not a checklist or behavior modification or a performance. It is an identity. A person who is so secure in who they are that they have nothing to prove, nothing to earn, and nothing to fear. We are new creations, made new from the inside out. Listen, the world offers a freedom, but the fact is it delivers chains. But Jesus promises a yoke and actually delivers rest. I don't know, maybe you're like my dog and you've been running around chasing other dogs, chasing girls, you know, chasing after cars, doing crazy stuff, and you've been running from God. Because you know that, oh man, you know, I've got to settle down and I've got to, you know, live this certain way. Listen, if you viewed Christianity as a bunch of rules and things that you have to follow, you've missed the point. It's the most liberating thing that you could do. It's the most free that you could ever be because you are free from what the world tells you to do. You're free from the things that your own desires lead you to. 99% of the time, 100 times, you know, out of 100, you are going to lead yourself in the wrong direction without God. It's going to leave you in a place where you make mistakes, you're unhappy, and you're not going to be able to free yourself from it or get free from it. That is why you need God. That's why you need Jesus. You're probably tired. The thing you were chasing didn't deliver. The quick spiritual vacation that you thought you were going to take has lasted a lot longer than you were wanting to. Listen, you don't have to live that way anymore. Jesus came to set the captives free, to liberate those in slavery to sin and ultimately death. And he can free you today. He can make you a new creation, not a religion, not a set of rules or a performance, a new identity, a new nature that has real freedom. And if that's you, I want to give you that opportunity right here, right now. Let's pray together. Father, I thank you for every person here. I thank you that you know their story, Lord. I thank you that you're aware of the things that they're drawn to. And God, I thank you that you have a plan for their life. Lord, for those here that do not know you, Father, I pray that you would speak to their heart. You would help them to see that the best thing in this life is not living for themselves, but it's living for you. Lord, help us to see that as well. While our heads are bowed and our eyes are closed and we're praying together, if that's you, if you would like to be free from your sin, if you would like to be free from the lifestyle that you've been pursuing, pray this prayer out loud after me. You're saying yes to God. Pray this now. Dear God, I know that I'm a sinner, but I know that Jesus is the Savior who died on the cross for my sin. And today I turn from that sin and I turn to you. Would you forgive me, Lord? Would you help me to know your voice? In Jesus' name I pray. Amen.
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We follow Jesus and we follow him only. Amen. Lord, may your spirit be poured out upon us, Lord, this morning. Father, just give us ears to hear what you would speak, Lord, to us. Lord, may we not only be hearers of your word, but doers. And we thank you, Lord, that you inhabit the praises of your people. You are with us, Lord, today and forever. We thank you that you'll never leave us or forsake us, in Jesus' name.

Lord Jesus. Lord, we just thank you again that you've created us to worship you. Thank you, Lord. We give you all the glory and the praise and the honor, Lord, this morning. We surrender to you, Lord, this morning in Jesus' name.

It's a well-timed song for our, we needed that sure foundation when the earth was moving on Friday night, right? He is our sure foundation. Even when life tries to shake us down, we praise the Lord for being there for us. Hey, take a moment and recognize that the Lord said the greatest of these is love. Exercise that love with one another right now. Say hello to each other.

0: Well, the music ended, so I will just start the announcements. Looks like you guys are still fellowshipping a little, but we'll jump right in. Welcome to Calvary Chapel Honolulu. If you're visiting us, we're stoked you're here, and we pray you feel right at home. Jesus loves you, so do we, and it's welcome. So we take a moment here to look at the announcements every Sunday and all the opportunities that await us in the ministry. Tonight we have an evening study, and we're in the book of Exodus. On Sunday nights we meet at 5 o'clock, and I'll be taking you through part 2 of Pattern from Perfection out of Exodus chapter 26. And so we'll be looking at the tabernacle tonight, and God's prescribed place of worship and meeting with his people. So that's at 5 o'clock. And Wednesday we've been going through the book of Nehemiah is a very forward-moving book. It's certainly an exciting one as a Christian to see the Lord building our lives, and you can find all those parallels as Pastor Bill will take you through chapter 12 this Wednesday at 6 o'clock. And all our service across the campus, we also have the Rise Teens meeting in the multi-purpose room with the youth, and our children's ministry for the younger children as well. So just a great time to get Bible study in the middle of the week. Tomorrow is, as Trevor led us in opening prayer and reminded us, Memorial Day. And as we want to observe that day as a staff, we will be off campus. And so the campus will be closed, and then we'll resume regular hours, of course, on Tuesday morning. And if you plan on you've been coming to any of our Nakane Pono men's Bible study as we've been going through Hebrews, and the women's study as they're looking at Proverbs 31, usually meet on Monday nights, but not tomorrow. So take note of that. Let your friends know. It'll pick back up on June the 1st, the following Monday. And so we just don't want people to be disappointed when they show up and the campus is closed. We're letting you know now. You know, in observance of Memorial Day, we play this each year, and we wanted to play it again, just a tribute to memorialize those who gave their lives. So let's go ahead and play that video.
1: Sometime back, I received, in the name of our country, the bodies of 4 Marines who had died while on active duty. I said then that there is a special sadness that accompanies the death of a serviceman, for we're never quite good enough to them. Not really, we can't be, because what they gave us is beyond our powers to repay. And so when a serviceman dies, it's a tear in the fabric, a break in the whole, and all we can do is remember. It is, in a way, an odd thing to honor those who died in defense of our country, in defense of us, in wars far away. The imagination plays a trick. We see these soldiers in our mind as old and wise. We see them as something like the founding fathers, grave and gray-haired. But most of them were boys when they died, and they gave up 2 lives, the one they were living and the one they would have lived. When they died, they gave up their chance to be husbands and fathers and grandfathers. They gave up their chance to be revered old men. They gave up everything for our country, for us. We owe them a debt we can never repay. All we can do is remember them and what they did and why they had to be brave for us.

0: Yeah, that was well said by President Reagan, and gets you every time. At this time, I'd like to invite Keoki Kaeha and Waylon Galero, who are some of our youth leaders, and they have an update on the Rise Teens Youth Group.
1: Yes. Good morning, church. We're up here to just kind of give our announcements as far as what we're going to have next week Sunday, but we just want to, on behalf of Pastor Curry and the Rise Teens, we want to congratulate all our 2026 graduates, and we just want to remember to keep them in prayer. Yes, absolutely, absolutely. Just keep them in prayer as they journey off into a new season with the Lord, and even as we came up here to announce, we have next week Sunday, our Rise Up, which we do every year. We kind of welcome our sixth graders into the seventh grade, and that's also a time where they transition from children's ministry to Rise Teens. And so for us as leaders, Pastor Kerry is away on his mission trip with our seniors in Japan. Also keep them in prayer, but we honor the kids by giving them biblical truth. So next week Sunday, we'll have Real Talk, which is where all of our youth get to ask real life questions, things that they're struggling with, and we give them biblical truth, biblical answers, things that they can stand upon and get real and not be influenced by what the world offers. Yeah. So with that, we want to encourage even our parents that they can attend. If you have sixth graders going into seventh grade, we actually encourage you guys to attend just to see what it's like and the teachings that they're going to get. But I'll let Wei share a little bit more.
2: Hi, yes, so orientation, we have a Rise Up orientation for our youth and for the parents at 1 p.m. following the service. So for those of you parents who are sitting in during service, you guys can hang out, we'll have poo-poos, we'll have snacks. It'll be a time to get to know Pastor Kerry and get to know us leaders. As a parent myself, I do feel that it's very important to know who is speaking into the lives of your children, their influence around them, what's being spoken into their lives. Us being leaders, just guiding them and pointing them back to Christ in all that they do, especially as teenagers. So yes, come out at 1 p.m. It'll be a time to ask questions and just fellowship. Thank you for your time. God bless.
0: Always a big deal for little sixth graders to go up to the junior high and high school. So I remember when our kids made that and that transition, but they look forward to it, but they're kind of intimidated. And so it's a special thing, and you want to maybe go check it out, be there, encourage your kids to jump in. And like they said, you'll get to see the ministry and how it operates. We're all doing the same thing. We just teach the Bible, and the Lord applies it to their hearts. So that's what they do down there. We have Vacation Bible School coming up, speaking of teaching the Bible, and it'll be in July from the 13th through the 17th, 8:30 a.m. to 12 p.m. Through that week. And we are looking for people to help out, and usually those people come from amongst these seats right here. So if you are available or interested in getting involved with VBS, it's a great week of fun with all these kids, and we found it is often an entry into ministry. People that volunteer for these one-off events wind up realizing, wow, Lord used me, I want to keep going, and maybe whether it's in Sunday school or what have you. So looking for volunteers, you can sign up or ask around for Shell Markwith, who is the one who oversees that. We'll direct you

18th. It'll go through August the 23rd. Every night, a concert, a gospel message, and just an exciting time. And those are free events. They are outreaches. We just want people to come and hear the word. So looking forward to all of that. But again, registration for the daytime conference will begin next Sunday. Our school, Calvary Chapel Christian School, has applications open for both students and teachers. So whether you're a teacher and you've been teaching in the public school system, or maybe another, it's been a hiatus and now you're ready again, we do have some openings all the way from primary to secondary school. So certainly inquire and pick up an application, or for your kids, your grandkids, let's get them in a good discipleship school, Calvary Chapel Christian School. And applications are open right now. Is time to apply for the 26-27 school year. After service, cafe, bookstore, open. Great food, great books, all of those things. It's our little hook to keep you around and fellowship together and form relationship and accountability. The specials in the bookstore are always, I think you have that paper in your bulletin, but we also have them up here, and we mention those every week. So maybe check out some of these resources and pick up a Kahlua turkey plate and have a nice Hawaiian-style lunch together in fellowship after service. All right, well, we're going to worship the Lord now in our giving, and I'll read out of Acts 20. It says, "In all things I have shown you that by working hard in this way, we must help the weak and remember the words of the Lord Jesus, how he himself said, 'It is more blessed to give than to receive.'" Let's pray. Lord, we know that you said that because you knew that more than anyone else, how blessed it is to give more so than receiving. And Lord, you gave your only son that whoever believed in him would die or perish but have eternal life. And Lord, the most perfect gift, the greatest gift, our salvation, we thank you for that. And Lord, we receive that, but that's probably a better thing to receive than anything we could give. But we certainly come, Lord, to worship you through these gifts now and giving of our finances, Lord, to worship, to lay down even something that's of great worth to us and often of necessity. And yet, Lord, we give you this portion that is due you, Lord, just recognizing your lordship over even that area of our life. Lord, use it for the ministry, Lord, that it may just continue the gospel and the word of God going forth. Thank you for this ministry and all that you're doing. We pray for stewardship on the behalf of the staff and the oversight of these gifts. And Lord, that they would, again, just be blessed, and bless each one who gives as well. In Jesus' name, amen.

This worship band is so good. I love it. I love to worship with these guys. I get to be in every service worshiping with them, but we just appreciate this, the gifts that God has given. I did want to make mention, is Josiah here? Oh, he's downstairs with the youth. Well, yeah, Trevor and Susie, Trevor did the opening prayer, and his wife Susie, they're the parents of Josiah, and he's off to the army. He's going into, I think, special force type stuff, so you might pray for him. This is Josiah's, boy, he's been such a blessing, just growing up. I don't know if, was he in preschool? I think he was. Preschool all the way through. And just serving the Lord, and his dad's praying that, boy, he starts a Bible study wherever he's there in the military, but going into the army, so keep praying for him. Also, did want to make mention, we're in Nehemiah chapter 12 on Wednesday, and we're going to look at worship and dedication. Boy, what a great subject that is, worship and dedication. I think when we worship the Lord here and we get into the Word, we're always dedicating our life. At least I am, you know, when I read and study the Word, and even when I give a message, you know, I'm rededicating my life through the Word. And so I did want to also encourage the guys on Saturday morning, 7:30 to 8:30. Guys, we just pray for 1 hour. I know you might go, well, that's my only time that I get to sleep in. Well, you can sleep in after the prayer meeting, you know, I know you get tired. I mean, Jesus, his disciples, when he was in the Garden of Gethsemane, he had to wake up his disciples 3 times, you know, because they were sleeping. But he said, pray that you not enter into temptation. I think what we have here and what God is doing is because of prayer. So important. I see the women praying out there when I come to church at times, and then the guys. This is a special time for the guys. Some of you are playing hooky. There's about half of the guys there. Usually we have about 30 guys, 25 to 30 guys. And usually when a flag's at half mast, it means somebody died. Guys, I don't want us to die in this prayer time. And for 22 years since we've been on here, we've had that time of prayer. So just encourage you, if you have been coming out, come on back. You can get sleep sometime on Saturday, but if you're brand new, you want to come out for the first time, it's great. We're going through a book on Alan Redpath on prayer, and we have a prayer sheet where we can use that to pray, and just other prayer needs that come up. So really important time, so encourage you to come on out. One last thing. You did give to the mission there in Pakistan, and we praise the Lord for that, because we gave, I think it was about $23,000 that were given, and that's enough to build that church there. Things are very cheap there, and the parcel of ground that they got is not very big, but they're going to build a facility. And let me read from Cliff, because Cliff is in the Philippines doing the church there, but also online he was connecting and doing a church in Pakistan. Then he went over, he's raising up one of the pastors there, or one of the guys there, to pastor the Calvary Chapel. But you can be showing these slides as I read from Cliff. He writes, blessings, Pastor Bill and Calvary Chapel, Ohana. Yesterday we purchased the land, and today we received the deed and also the proposed draft of the chapel. So they have how it's going to be built. As I am writing this, we just finished our Sunday service and had a great study, 1 Samuel, about listen for, recognize and respond to the voice of God. I am so grateful for this journey he has set us upon, and for his voice and instruction along the way. As we are busy about the building project and all the needs to be done, please continue to pray for the ministry and the people. School will be out in 2 weeks, and we hope we are able to offer summer school as we have the past 3 years to more than 110 children using 8 Christian teachers. We're asking God for funds
about $2,000 to do this and need to make arrangements soon if it is his will. Please continue to pray for us in the Philippines also. School will begin again just in a couple weeks, and we are planning to teach out to the children with the love of God and school supplies, backpacks and Bibles and so on. Thank you for your love and support and all that you do where you are for the kingdom of God and love in Christ. Cliff and the gang there. So thank you so much. And it's so good to see that. I don't know if we can go over there and help the build out. I'll find out. I'll email him. But they're moving forward with that. And thank you so much for the funds that you've given. Let's turn in our Bibles this afternoon, as we're coming into afternoon, 11:30 or so. And we want to look at Titus chapter 1. We're in a leadership series, 1st and 2nd Timothy and Titus. They're called the pastoral epistles or the pastoral letters because Paul is dealing with leadership in the church, how it is to be, how it's to run, how it's to be supported, supervised, organized. And so we come here to some of the verses we've already done last week, but I didn't quite finish, so I want to continue on. But there is something I really want to focus on, and I wasn't able to do it last week because of the time constraints. But we want to look at the undefiled mind, because that's what Paul is dealing with. The undefiled mind, and he gets down to that, and he talks about those whose minds and their characters are defiled. One of the things that I realize when we talk about these things, and it gets pretty heavy, it gets pretty in-your-face kind of stuff, we have to realize this is what we were before. I mean, some of the gross, some of the bad stuff, and some of the things that Paul's dealing with, that's what we were before. But now we've come into the body of Christ. We're now saved by grace through faith, not of ourselves. It's a gift of God. And the old things are passing away. All new things are coming into our life. We don't bring the old life of sin and corruption and lust and all that stuff, avarice, into our new life and think that we can live that way here in Christ. But you know what? Some people think that. Some people do that. You know what? They were doing that back in Paul's day, in Titus' day. That's what was happening there. So when we get pretty specific with some of this stuff, maybe for some, it's time to leave that old life behind, to turn, repent, say, Lord, I don't want that in my life. I can't bring that into my relationship with you and the church life. And so when we deal with that, maybe you're going to have to come to an encounter with maybe the old life and make sure that that's not part of your new life. But one of the things that we see here in Titus, Titus is, as I mentioned, the undefiled mind. In verse 10, he says, and we'll go down to verse 16. I know I did that last time. And he says, for there are many rebellious men, empty talkers and deceivers, especially those of the circumcision, who must be silenced because they're upsetting whole families, teaching things that they should not teach for the sake of sordid gain. One of themselves, a prophet of their own, said, Cretans are always liars, evil beasts, lazy gluttons. Now, not God's prophet, but he's one who is a composer of things there in the Cretan culture. This testimony is true. For this cause reprove them severely, that they may be sound in faith, verse 14, not paying attention to Jewish myths and commandments of men who turn away from the truth. To the pure, all things are pure, but to those who are defiled and unbelieving, nothing is pure, but both their minds and their conscience are defiled. They profess to know God, but by their deeds they deny him, being detestable and disobedient
and worthless for any good deed. Father, amazing that Paul is writing that to the church. These are those in the church. These aren't in the world. He's not talking to the world. He's talking to those in the church. And Lord, let it never be said that our church or our Christian life can bring in a worldly lifestyle and do the things that we did when we were gross sinners, did things that we're so ashamed of now, Lord, that you've forgiven us of. So, Lord, I do pray that you would speak to our hearts and give us ears to hear what your Holy Spirit would say to each one of us. Lord, not to condemn us, but to reprove us, to bring us close to you, to get us on track with you and your divine plan for our life, not just here and now, but then and there with you. In Jesus' name we pray. Amen. Now, remember, Paul, after his first release from prison in Rome, he was released the first time under Nero, but then he was rearrested. Then the second time in prison, he was martyred. But after that first time, he made his way to Crete, and he began to plant churches and preach the gospel. But the gospel had already been preached to those in Crete because some of them were there at the day of Pentecost when the word went out, and they went back to their homeland. And so we know that the gospel had been out there, but now as Paul had gone and preached Titus with him, he said, Titus, I want you to stay here with them, with the churches that have begun, and I want you to organize, and I want you to supervise the churches and raise up leaders. Now, Crete's not a very big place. It's about 150 miles long and 36 miles wide, but it's kind of broken up. It's kind of a weird shape, so that's the average. But if you would want to do square miles, it's about 3,219 square miles. How big is that? Well, the Big Island is 4,028 square miles. But the Big Island's like a, you know, like a circle, like a dish, but Crete is like kind of a long, you know, island there. But it's not as big as the Big Island, but it's probably almost three times bigger than no more than that. It's quite a lot bigger than Oahu. Maybe five times bigger than Oahu, something like that. So it gives you an idea. But a number of churches were planted there in the different districts there. And one of the things about Crete, it was a rough place. It was a bad place to live, at least, you know, for the citizens. I mean, the citizens, it had a reputation of those that were there were cheaters, and they were liars, and they were immoral, and they were pagan religion, and a lot of that was going on. And so Titus, who was a young pastor, he had a lot of work to do. You know, he had to stand up to a lot of the things that were going on. But the churches that had sprung up, he needed to oversee, in a sense, and organize and supervise those. Now, one of the things that was particular that Paul laid out, as we already read, is Titus, you and the leaders you raise up, they've got to confront, they've got to correct, and if need be, you've got to cast out those that are preaching false doctrine. Those that are heretical in their teaching, because they're upsetting whole households and they're making money off them. And these are false teachers. False teachers, they must be silenced, he said. You saw, read that in verse 11. Upsetting the households, making merchandise, you know, just corrupting the word of God and making money off of them, profiteering off of their heretical kind of teaching. I mean, it was already a culture of liars and evil beasts and lazy gluttons, as Paul had mentioned. But they had come out of that, you know, they came out of that. They came into the church. You don't want to be the same person in the church as God is changing you from the inside out, your inner life, and you've got a whole new life. You're a new creation in Christ. You see, the job of the leaders were to reprove severely, Paul says, and bring them to faith. Sometimes people need that. They need a hard work of the Lord to bring them out of that place that they're in and into a solid place with the Lord.
I think one of the things that you find, it's not only in Crete and in 2,000 years ago in the church there, but it's today. Sometimes you have close companionships, you know, people, they are close together. Then they come to the Lord. And yet maybe one of them continues to keep that corruption or that old lifestyle, and they don't really change. They haven't really repented. Or if they have, they're living a nominal Christian life. And then here Paul tells Timothy, you know, correct them, deal with them, sometimes severely in the Word of God. And so this one gets it. The other one doesn't. And what happens is this friend tries to influence their other friend, but they find that this person is pretty weak in faith, and they would rather be friends with this person that is carnal than really tell them the truth of the Word of God. And you can find that it's ruined many a life where friendship trumps the relationship with God. We have to love God more than we love people. More than we love those that are in family, those that are closest to us. If we don't love God more than we love others, we've got to love Him and love the church and love the Word of God more, so that we do, and we have a church and we have a life that is pleasing to God. And it's that abundant life that God has given us. If not, then we'll be a compromised and we'll just be a religion. And so you see, it's kind of tough. And when you have leaders, you've got to have leaders that'll stand up for the Word of God, stand up for the Bible principles. You don't always have that. You have nominal, you have liberal kind of churches and nominal liberal kind of Christians. Well, that's probably what Titus had to deal with, but let's go a few verses at a time and talk about it. So he says again, let me read it again, verse 10 to 14, for there are many, notice not a few, but many rebellious men, empty talkers and deceivers, especially those of the circumcision. These were Jews that were still holding on to the Jewish religion, coming in and saying, well, you've got to be circumcised, you know, to really be a good Christian, be a good believer in Christ. You've got to keep Mosaic law. You know, that's going to give you a higher, elevated spiritual life. So they're coming in and corrupting the fact that it's Jesus. When he cried, it is finished, it is finished. Your salvation is done. Now it's relationship. You're changed by your relationship with God, not by legalism, not by all this. And so those of the circumcision who must be silenced because they're upsetting whole families, teaching things that they should not teach for the sake of sordid gain, one of them, a prophet of their own, said, Cretans are always liars, evil beasts, lazy gluttons. For this cause, reprove them severely, that they may be sound in faith, not paying attention to Jewish myths and commandments of men who turn away from the truth. That's tough. Can you imagine in that congregation, you're one of those that he's speaking of, and that comes to you as Titus reads that letter from Paul. And you're just going, oh man, he's talking about me. Well, what are you going to do? What are you going to do about that? Yeah, are you going to change, or are you going to hold on to those old ways? Now, one of the things that the Jews were into, let me deal with a couple of these, were Jewish Gnostics. A Gnostic, well, they said, these Jewish Gnostic, they said that they were receiving esoteric kind of messages, or obscure, mystical, personal kind of knowledge about God. It's gnosis is the term. Gnosis with a G. G-N-O-S-I-S. Not gnosis, but it's gnosis. You don't go into a Greek restaurant and say, I want a gyro. No, you say, I want a euro. You know, the G is silent. And so the G is silent here. It just means knowledge. And supposedly they had this secret knowledge, this mystical knowledge that was to free them, free the spirit of the sinful material world. That hasn't changed. I didn't know it now, but as I study the Bible, I realize it's the same false teaching, different package. When I was young, it was called esoteric knowledge or New Age type stuff. You know, you're getting in touch with God by all these different
things you're doing, whether it's eating, whether it's yoga, whether it's mysticism, whatever it might be. It's the same thing. It's just packaged differently. And so they were into this Jewish Gnosticism, and where the body, they said, the body is unclean. And there's a lot of things with the body unclean. Marriage is taboo. The natural instincts are evil. So sin was centered around things that you would touch, you would eat, marriage, bearing children. What they would do is they would turn the natural and normal into something that was sinful. That's not sinful. It's natural. It's normal. So they would make the blameless blameful, the pure impure, the good the evil. And so these things were true. I just remember when I was caught up into all that stuff, it was like the body was the focus, And you would eat, you wouldn't eat certain things, and you'd bend your body in all sorts of positions to somehow get the mantra and get, you know, all this weird stuff. That's not going to help. It's not going to help. It's not going to bring you close to God. And then they said Jewish laws, or the commandments of men, verse 14. You see, and they had a long list, and the list kept getting longer and longer, the rules and the regulations. And more of that, there was greater potential to break these laws and these regulations, and you'd be considered sinful. So they would always keep you in this place of guessing, and this place of paranoia, that you weren't doing enough. But wait a minute. Jesus said it is finished. He did enough. He finished it for us. Now it's a relationship with Him. And He'll change us from the inside out. We don't bring the old into the new, but the Lord does make all things new as we're coming to Him, and we're recognizing His greatness and His goodness in our life. You see, those commandments, those laws that people put you under and all, it's not going to make you more spiritual at all. It'll just put you under bondage and take your eyes off Jesus and put your eyes on yourself. Paul, when they were going through this, because it was happening back then, they would go all through that. And Paul wrote to the Romans. He said, all things indeed are clean, but they are evil for the man who eats and gives offense. Not just eating, but anything that you do. And you give offense to that. Oh, I'm guilty because I did that, because somebody said I'm to worship on Saturday, Seventh-day Adventist, and if I worship on Sunday, I'm worshiping the sun god. So, ooh, guilt puts you under condemnation, puts you under a law, puts you under pressure. You know, no, not at all. And then he talks about Jewish myths, not just Jewish Gnostics, Jewish laws, but new Jewish myths. It's another form of bondage that can happen, you know, to back in Crete, but can happen to us. I like what this Dr. Joseph Gehrer, he did a commentary, and he's a scholar on Jewish literature and legends, and he goes back to Pseudepigrapha, 200 BC to about 180. It's about 300 years where they wrote all this stuff, and they came up with a bunch of stuff that now the church was applying themselves to. And Paul's saying, no, you don't do that. And here's what Professor Gehrer says about that, these Jewish legends. He said, in their nostalgic recollection of biblical times, preachers often went far beyond anything implied in the scripture narrative. The more romanticized the stories, the more the people liked them. The Book of Jubilee, that's the Pseudepigrapha, as I mentioned, within that 300-year period of time, from Old Testament times to the first 100 years of New Testament, is a commentary by Jewish authors on the book of Genesis, as an embellished so much that the truth can hardly be
discerned. So they would use names of the apostles or names of the patriarchs from the Old Testament to verify and justify what they're writing. I mean, it would be false. They'd use their names, but, you know, they just pulled them out of thin air using them to make their writings tenable and believable. So you could hardly discern the Genesis from what they're writing. Three of the points in that commentary say the reason we keep the Sabbath is because the archangels kept the Sabbath. Bible doesn't say that. Doesn't say that at all. But they just came up with that. The reason we know that circumcision is so valuable is because angels were circumcised. The Bible doesn't say that. That's what man came up, and they put maybe one of the old patriarchs' names on that or one of the apostles' names on it, but the Bible doesn't say that. And also, this pseudepigraph, Book of Jubilee said, Jacob never tricked anyone. Wait a minute, Jacob? Heel catcher? The one who tripped up everyone? Deceived his brother and his father? And even his father-in-law? God finally, when God got a hold of him, changed his name to Israel. He was heel catcher. He tripped up a lot of people. But you see, they just put things in there that are not true. And when Abraham, these commentaries, these false commentaries say, or these false teachings say, lifted the knife when he was going to sacrifice Isaac, lifted the knife to sacrifice Isaac, and then angels in heaven were weeping over this, and their tears fell upon the knife, and it dissolved the knife, so Abraham didn't sacrifice Isaac. You see, all that stuff, they loved the stories, but it wasn't biblical. It wasn't accurate. And Paul's saying, don't get caught up in that. In fact, Jesus, the same thing was around in Jesus' time. Jesus said, in vain do they worship me, teaching as doctrines the precepts of men. That's what they were doing. I mean, they do that today. The Mormons, what do the Mormons do? They say the Book of Mormon is more accurate than the Bible. I was witnessing to one. No, the Book of Mormon is more accurate than the Bible. I went, oh boy. They say Jesus is a spirit brother of Lucifer, that he's not God come in the flesh. The Jehovah's Witness, they hold their literature higher than the Bible. They say that Jesus is Michael the Archangel. Also, even the Catholics, Protestants have enough problems of their own, but they have Mariology, where they say Mary is the co-redeemer along with Jesus. So she's co-redeemer. She was sinless. Jesus didn't have to die for her sins because she had no sin. Bible doesn't say any of that. And she was also resurrected, just as Jesus was raised, resurrected from the dead. So was she. Well, there's no evidence of that. That is not true. That's what man puts into the certain denominations. Even evangelicals, you know, Protestants, they've come up with so many names to identify the Antichrist, and they manipulated the 666. You'll know the man by the number 666. You have all this. It's false. It's false. It never happened. And it really diminishes the value and the truth of the Word of God when they come up with things like that. You know, when I was a pretty young Christian, I was not a young Christian. Actually, I was probably about 15 years in the Lord. I always knew that people come up with weird things. I think I was about 5 years old in the Lord, 6 years old in the Lord. There was a tract that was being passed around, even in our church. Somebody was passing this around. 88 reasons why Jesus is coming back in 1988. Well, we got rid of those, and Jesus didn't come back in 1988. And you just destroy the inerrancy and the credibility of the Word of God. You know, speculations, I know there's a lot of teaching on prophecy. I love teachings on prophecy. But you don't want to go too far and take every situation that's happening in the news and try to shoehorn it into prophecy.
You know, because God takes a long view, and it's like he's looking from a tower and looking, you know, at the landscape. And yeah, there's pieces to the puzzle that are coming together, and I do believe that we're in the last days. But you don't want to make every incident that happens in the news to be prophetic. I saw something I could, if I'm teaching on prophecy, I'd probably use it and say, this is, you know, this is what's happening, and part of the fact that we're in the last days. I don't know if you saw it, but they're saying AI is, the content of AI is swamping the internet. AI, never-ending flood of content by AI, the content is coming faster than ever. Well, that's knowledge, and the Bible does say, in the last days, knowledge will be increased. And so I would use something like that, because it's just telling us, yeah, we're close. It's the end times. But I'm going to say, because of that, the Lord is going to come this week. And there's been a lot of false teachers that have said something like that. But you've got to be careful with the speculation. Don't be a speculative person in the Word of God. Well, he goes on, verse 15, to the pure, all things are pure. But to those who are defiled and unbelieving, nothing is pure. But both their mind and their conscience are defiled. I have to say, when I was a little kid, I didn't have real good upbringing. Mom was always gone and had a number of fathers that were not really fathers, not really there. I was what they would call a latchkey kid, where you'd come home as a kid playing with your friends, it'd be dark, and there'd be $5 on the table and say, Billy, go down to the drugstore and get a hamburger or something, and that kind of thing. I can't tell you some of the things that I can't unsee, I can't unhear, and I can't unexperience. My friend, we were 5, 6 years old, 7 years old, somewhere around that, just very young, very impressionable. And he had two older brothers. But I have seen things I wish I never saw. I have heard things I wish I never heard. I have experienced things as a little guy that no little guy should ever experience. And you know what? Those things still pop back in my mind. Even though, be changed by the renewing of the Word. Let your mind be changed by the renewing of the Word. I know the Bible. I read the Bible. I let it cleanse me and wash me. But they still pop up. They still come back. You need to protect your little kids. I mean, these, the things that were going on back then that I'm talking about, I would never discuss them with anybody. My wife doesn't even know. I've never talked to anybody about this stuff. It's so junk. It's so vile. But you see, it's polluted my mind in that way. And maybe that's one of the reasons why I see so bad there, that I want the Word of God so bad. And I need the Word of God so bad. You see, because when these things come up in my mind, I quote the Scripture. I use the Scripture constantly, constantly, constantly. Renewal is not just when you get saved. It's every single day. Every day. I mean, you know, now the kids, they've got the internet. Can you imagine what they're seeing on the internet, what they're hearing, what they're experiencing? If you can protect them, we wish we could. You know, for me, it was just a bunch of, you know, bunch of sleazy, you know, teenagers and younger guys there that got us into all that stuff. Now it's the internet, and it's constant. So you see, to the pure, all things are pure. Now, he's not talking about sinful practices, not talking about that, not talking what the Cretans were known for, but he refers to one who doesn't read wickedness and perversion into simple, ordinary things in life. You see, he doesn't have a filthy mind polluting what they see and what they hear. I like what William Barclay says in his commentary, talking about those whose minds are like that. His mind soils every thought that enters into it. His imagination turns
to lust every picture which it forms. He misinterprets every motive. He gives a double meaning to every statement. He cannot see the world except through the uncleanness of his own mind. Boy, probably speaks loud and clear to a lot of us. You know, one of the things that the psychologist, because I took psychology, and I remember they talked about the Rorschach test, where they're ink blots, that if somebody has maybe they're dealing with some kind of disorder in their life and some kind of personality situation that's going on, they'll bring them in, they'll show them ink blocks. What do you see there? And so they'll tell them what they see. And then they'll show them, what do you see? What do you see? And usually there's a pattern there. It's kind of like when you're a little kid, you know, you look at the clouds and you kind of see forms like, oh, I see an elephant there. Oh, that kind of looks like a giraffe, you know, and that kind of thing. But this is to find out what's going on in your mind, in your personality. I always knew that. And then I heard Pastor Chuck tell a story that makes the point. And he said a man, he goes to a psychiatrist for the Rorschach inkblot test because of obsessive kind of feelings. And the psychiatrist, hoping to find out the problem, shows him the first inkblot. And he says, what do you see? And the man says, well, I see a woman scantily dressed. The doctor shows him the second inkblot. Now what do you see? Well, I see two women on the beach, sunbathing nude. The doctor this time, he's somewhat concerned, shows him the third inkblot. And now what do you see? He says, I see a woman in the shower. And the doctor's concerned and says, you know, you've got a sexual obsession. And the man kind of looks at the doctor, kind of puzzled. And he says, wait a minute, doctor, you're the one that's showing me all the dirty pictures. You see, it's the idea that, I mean, it's kind of a funny story. It, you know, obviously it's made up, but it's a funny story. But it does have that kind of attitude and that thing that somebody is defiled in their mind. They're living a lie. Outward is one thing, but inward it's different. It's polluted. It's defiled, a defiled conscience. And that's one step away from a seared conscience. A seared conscience. We talked about that in 1 Timothy chapter 4, verse 2. And that's a conscience beyond feeling. You get to the point where you don't feel anything. There's no sense of perspective. It's like everything is what's going on in that mind, in that obsession. That's how you see everything. You see, things innocent and pure, they're looked on as sinful, or you see sin in them, or you see from your own conscience bad things, you know, or things that you imagine. But you see, what was happening here with the church here, and what some of these people in here, whether you did something or where you didn't do it, you were saying, well, marriage, no, you can't get married. You know, because that's sinful. That's the body. That's like gnosis. You know, everything in the body is evil. Or meats. No, you can't eat certain meats because you're going to be more pure. You're going to be closer to God if you only ate vegetables. Or Sabbath days. Oh, you've got to keep the Sabbath. And if you don't keep that Saturday, if you don't keep the Sabbath, you're doing another day, you're sinning against God. So they put you under a condemnation. And God's saying, no. Jesus is our Sabbath day. He's the person. He's not a day. He's not a law. He's a person. And then it would go on with washings and worship days. And if you abstained or if you didn't, you'd be more holy than the rest. You know, I remember a person in the church, you know, I said, between services, I went surfing, you know, and then I did the evening service. And they said, well, you know, it's the Sabbath. You're not. I said, no, it's not the Sabbath. It's Sunday. The Sabbath is Saturday. And to me, as the Bible says, every, you know, to some,
they don't discern one day above another, but all days are alike. I look at all days. All days are worship days to me. And so they were kind of indicating that, you know, it's not right to, you know, to surf on Sunday. And I said, no, I can surf on Sunday. I have a great time with the Lord. And then I might be able to witness out there. There were others that were very, very adamant about, no, you shouldn't, as a Christian, you shouldn't watch boxing matches. You shouldn't watch that. That's not good. That's not spiritual. Or I had a pastor that loved MMA, mixed martial arts. He just was there. He knew all the champs and stuff. But, you know, that's what it is. The Bible doesn't indicate, you know, that doesn't say it's sinful. If God shows you, no, that's not good, you know, don't do it, then you don't do it. But there's certain things that there's no Bible verse and there's no scripture for that. But you see, some people's, when it comes to a defiled mind, a defiled, conscience, how do you escape that? Well, make a decision. Make a decision to live in the ever-present consciousness of God. And that's what we're doing right now. That's what we're doing, and we're studying the Word. We're seeking the Lord in these things. The ever-present consciousness of God, that's powerful. That is incredible. I mean, we're just getting more and more of the Lord and how He is ministering to us and through us, and things that we can take and we can just use in our life to glorify Him. You find that in Philippians chapter 4, verse 8, He says, finally, brethren, whatever is true, whatever is honorable, whatever is right, whatever is pure, whatever is lovely, whatever is good, of good repute, whatever is of excellence, if anything be worthy of praise, let your mind dwell on these things. You see, when those thoughts, when I was a little guy, and all these polluted people were putting pollution in my mind, when those come back, I quote the scripture. I use the scripture to counter those things. And that's what we need to do. Not just once in a while, not just once we made a commitment to Christ. Every single day I do that. I have to do that. That's sanctification. That's putting to death the deeds of the flesh daily. That's what we do. That's what we need to do. And so he goes on. And he says in verse 16, we come to an end here. They possess, or they profess to know God, but by their deeds they deny Him, being detestable, disobedient, and worthless for any good deed. There are three things that he mentions there. But defiled character, defiled conscience, well, they faked it. At first, they were phonies. They were false. But their deeds show who they really were. Detestable, disobedient. In other words, they will not or they cannot be persuaded. That's what that word or that those things mean. The mind is closed to the truth of the Word of God. How does that happen? Well, it does happen. They're like cement, all mixed up and firmly set. Jesus said, of these, they clean out the outward cup, but inside are full of wickedness. Like whitewashed tombs appear beautiful, but inside are full of dead men's bones and all uncleanness. Outwardly appear righteous to men, but inwardly are full of hypocrisy and lawlessness. That's in Matthew 23. But what a horrible thing. You've got a good outward presence. But man, the way you live, the way you act, the way you think, it's just corruptible. I mean, we could fool one another, but we can't fool God. You know, Barclay, I like what Barclay says. He says, there is something repulsive about a man with curious, prying, obscene mind, the kind of person who makes niggering jests, who is a master of the suggestive,
unclean innuendos, there is always a simple and essential beauty in sheer cleanliness. And there is always a disgust in the presence of that which is soiled and filthy and unclean. That's what happens to our mind. It just goes down into the gutter if we're not letting the Word of God to bring us back to what God wants. But he says these three things, detestable. Well, that term was used for pagan idols. And it had the word abomination come out of it. Abomination or vile or detestable or loathing. You see, we think, well, I don't serve idols. Well, hold it. If you serve yourself, you are the idol. You're number one, you know, in your life. Not God. But that's what they were. And disobedient, that's the second thing he says. Disobedient, well, unable to obey God. Why? Because of a darkened conscience. And in turn, unable to see truth. Why can't you see truth? Well, you can hear it, but you can't really see it in your heart because of the wickedness that's cluttering the soul. You know, it's so ingrained in the person that they just, I mean, it's a very bad trait here, obviously. And notice, he's really judged himself unfit for the master's use. And then worthless, that's the third thing. The word is used to describe counterfeit coins. One whose standard is below grade, or cowardly soldier, one who fails on the battlefield, or a candidate rejected for office, or a flawed stone discarded by the builders in construction. What a sad scenario. I know I mentioned this illustration last time, but let me mention it again if you weren't here, but twice as good as well, because it really makes a point. In 1984, an Avianca Airlines jet crashed in Spain. Investigators studying the crash made an eerie discovery. The black box cockpit recorders revealed that several minutes before impact, a shrill computer-synthesized voice from the plane's automatic warning system told the crew repeatedly in English, "Pull up, pull up." The pilot, evidently thinking the system was malfunctioning, snapped, "Shut up, gringo," and switched the system off. Minutes later, the plane plowed into the side of a mountain. Everyone on board died. You see, Paul to Titus, he's telling about those. Not allowing the Word of God to correct their life. Soon, as they're going on in their walk, they don't adjust it, and soon their surroundings, their pagan, their lawless surroundings fit a false narrative of how they're to live. Living in error, and it seems so normal, so natural, but it isn't. It's not at all. And yet the scriptures are yelling to them, pull up, change course. And yet they ignore it. They think, no, this is good, this is normal. Everybody's doing this. And so they turn off God's instruction and they head toward disaster. Heading toward disaster. And really, we were all there at one time, weren't we? Weren't we, as 1 Corinthians 6:9 says, or do you not know that the unrighteous will not inherit the kingdom of God? Do not be deceived, neither fornicators, nor idolaters, nor adulterers, nor effeminate, nor homosexuals, nor thieves, nor the covetous, nor drunkards, nor revilers, nor swindlers shall inherit the kingdom of God. And such were some of you. That's our old life. That's what we were. But we don't bring that into our new life. He says, such were some of you, but you were washed and you were sanctified. You were justified in the name of the Lord Jesus Christ and in the Spirit of our God. Washed by the blood of Christ, sanctified, set apart from the world to God, and made right with God. That's what that word justified means. That's what we were. But you see, some are seeing through the old life, and they think, well, that's normal.
I can live my Christian life like this. I'll take what the scripture says, that what I like, but what I don't like, I'll just ignore that. What Bill says in his message, I'll take the things that I like that build me up, but those things I don't like that get too close to home, that want to change me, I don't want to be convicted like that. Interesting study done. Not long ago, research was conducted in which a group of individuals were fitted with special prismatic glasses. The glasses greatly distorted vision, causing straight lines to appear curved and sharp outlines to blur with color. As the experiment progressed, within a few days, these unnatural shapes, blurred images, curved lines, gradually appeared, and the brain adjusted to see these subnormal shapes as normal. The unnatural became natural. In other words, the world around them was now perceived as ordinary, natural, and normal, as they were seeing through their special prismatic glasses. You see, without God's word to correct the sinner's life, we see life as normal, as natural, from sin's point of view, when in reality it's distorted and it's irregular. Because for so long we've been living in that space, we've been looking through the world's distorted view of life, and we're unable to see the life that God has for us. And when we too come to the Lord, we kind of bring the old with us. And so we toss out what we don't want to hear that's too hard for us, and we embrace the things that really encourage us and keep us, you know, with the Lord and in the church. You see, but God's word can correct and give the right perspective, you know, in how we are to live. Titus, well, he's told to deal with those in the fellowship who are causing derisions and divisions. Don't just stand idly by and see that, but preach it. Don't compromise it. Because you got the world that's coming to church. You got those that are living in sin, and you're afraid to point that sin out because they might not come back. They need to come back and turn to God and do God's message and adjust their life to God, because God's not going to adjust his life to theirs. And so he's saying, Titus, you do it, but also appoint elders that'll do the same thing, confronting those who are upsetting whole households and really taking advantage of them. So it's to protect the church. It's to raise up believers in Christ to be those who are pleasing to Christ, and their life is changed, not half Christians, not partial Christians, but totally all sold out for God. Somebody said, if Jesus Christ is not Lord of all, he's not Lord at all. Well, I know all of us are in a progression toward God, but you see, that's why we need to repent of sinful thoughts, sinful attitudes every day. You don't have to try to come up with it. If the Holy Spirit's living in you, the Holy Spirit will convict you and show you of your ways, your nasty ways, or your thought patterns, or your attitudes that are not pleasing to him. That's relationship. If you could see Jesus with you, walking with you, with his arm around you, and he saw everything that was going through your mind, everything you did, everything, your attitude, I bet you'd be on the alert to make sure that you say, Lord, I'm sorry, I didn't mean to say that, I didn't mean to do that, I didn't mean to think that. You know, you probably, you know, would be very much on your guard. But you see, that's what Paul is telling Titus for them. You know, protect

determine the outcome. Is it life or is it death? Let's stand and let's pray. Father, we do want to thank you for your word. And I don't know, I'm not a glutton for punishment, but I like it when you just hit me between the eyes. When you deal severely with my sinful tendencies and those things that don't please you. And I would pray that every person here would feel the same way. That they love the fact that you're chastising the old nature. Those things that in the flesh we want to get away with as Christians. But in the Spirit, as we are filled with the Spirit, as you're walking with us, you don't want us to get away with that because you know it means destruction. It means compromise. It means a bad end. So, Lord, you say, pull up. Pull up. Change your ways. Let me in and speak to you and speak through you. Father, I thank you so much, Lord, for your word. Lord, I do pray for those that might be here that have never trusted you as Lord and Savior. I pray that they would make a commitment. Those that might be on the edge, those have been away from you for a while. Lord, I do pray that they would come and make a fresh commitment. Lord, it's always a time where your Spirit is poured out, Lord, so I do pray that you draw to yourself this morning. In Jesus' name we pray. Amen. Amen. If you need prayer, come on up afterwards, and we will have those that are up here to pray for you. Whatever need that you might have, especially for salvation, forgiveness of sin, come on up afterwards, because we love you and we want to pray, and God does supernatural works when you're willing to come and just let people lay hands on you and pray for you. A couple of the pastors that are up here lead worship, they'll be down as well. But tonight, 5 o'clock, Jake's in part 2 of Exodus chapter 26, so come on out and be a part of the team tonight. God bless.

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2: When God calls upon us to step out in faith, be on the prayer team, be on the worship team, serve in children's ministry, invite your neighbor to church, teach. For most of the time, it's, I'm not equipped to do that. I can't do that. And you're right, you can't do that. And I can't do that. But I can do all things through Christ who strengthens me. I don't have the ability to do it, but God does. Even as God stirs us up to do it, we may be overwhelmed with awe and reverence for what he's calling us to do. And the point is, if we are to be used by God to our fullest, at some point we're going to have to overcome fear with faith.
1: There are times when I've been evangelizing, and I just can't fathom walking up to someone and talking to them. It's just not in my personality. But when I actually go and do it, I realize that it's much easier to rely on God's strength rather than my own. In today's message, Pastor Dave says that even though you may not feel equipped for your calling, God will equip you. There are going to be so many things in your life that seem impossible, but through him, all things are possible. Never let lies tell you otherwise. Now let's join Pastor Dave in the book of Matthew chapter 10 as he continues his message, responding to God's calling.

when he calls you to do something, he's going to empower you to do it. He's not going to call you and then leave you wanting and leave you struggling, trying to figure out how you can be used by the Lord. Notice it says power over unclean spirits to cast them out, to heal all kinds of sickness and all kinds of disease. Jesus gave them exactly the power they would need to fulfill their calling as apostles. They'd be able to cast out demons. By the way, greater is he that is in us than he that is in the world. And God's not given us a spirit of fear, but of power and love and a sound mind. And the devil can't do anything to you. It has to come through the hands of God to get to you. Devil can't make you do anything. Flip Wilson was wrong. Amen. Only very old people in this room know who Flip Wilson is. But to cast out demons, but also to heal sickness and disease. Guys, when we read this, we might think, wow, it would be cool to have such power. But I imagine for these newly ordained apostles, you're a tax collector. Can you imagine you're a fisherman? You were fishing yesterday. By the way, all these fishermen you see in the Bible, they're not catching any fish unless Jesus helps them. So they're not even good fishermen. But the reality is, can you imagine being a fisherman and Jesus calls you aside and says, okay, I'm going to send you guys out. You're going to be healing people and casting out demons. It's one thing to stand behind Jesus and watch him cast out demons. That's a great spot to be. Get them, Jesus. We'll just sit right here. We'll just watch this from over here. This is going to be sweet. You know, if they had a camera, they'd have it out, right? But instead, now he's like, look, you're going out and you're going to cast out demons. We're fishermen. How are we going to cast out demons? I was a tax collector. How am I going to cast out demons? How am I going to heal people? Again, they're going to have to get out of their comfort zone and trust that God can do exceedingly abundantly above all we can ask or think. Guys, we have not because we ask not. And I believe if we need to pray more. We need to expect God to do great things more. And too often we want to limit him. We should not limit God. So these words may have been met with doubt and fear. And it's one thing to stand again behind the Lord and watch him do it. It's another thing to step out in faith, knowing that the empowering work of the Holy Spirit can give you the strength to minister to people on behalf of our Savior. Again, I believe it's the same for most of us today. When God calls upon us to step out in faith, be on the prayer team, be on the worship team, serve in children's ministry, invite your neighbor to church, teach. For most of the time, it's, I'm not equipped to do that. I can't do that. And you're right, you can't do that. And I can't do that. But I can do all things through Christ who strengthens me. I don't have the ability to do it, but God does. Even as God stirs us up to do it, we may be overwhelmed with awe and reverence for what he's calling us to do. And the point is, if we are to be used by God to our fullest, at some point, we're going to have to overcome fear with faith. Some of you are sitting here right now like, I've been a Christian for 25 years. I've never shared my faith with anybody. I've never invited anybody to church, or I rarely do. I kind of keep my faith to myself. Nobody at work knows I'm saved. I got another day at work. I'm still an undercover Christian. I got away with it. And the Lord wants us, as long as we're on this planet, we're here for a reason. We're here to be salt and light, to be used for his kingdom and for his glory. The apostles' power and ours today is given not to glorify the men with the gifts, but the God who empowers us, pointing to Jesus' credentials as the Messiah because he's able to transform and use men like these apostles. Verse 2, now the names of the 12 apostles are these. First, Simon, who is called Peter, Andrew his brother, James the son of Zebedee, and John his brother. You'll notice they're in pairs all the way through. It's Peter and Andrew, James and John. Then it says, Philip and Bartholomew, Thomas and Matthew the tax collector, James the son of Alphaeus, and Labius, whose surname was Thaddeus, Simon the Canaanite, and Judas Iscariot, who also betrayed him. So the first disciples, learners, followers of the teacher, and then there are these apostles who have a supernatural calling upon their life by God. And again, apostle means an ambassador, a special messenger, one who was sent out by God. So they're sent out with power and authority of the one they represent. Guys, when we call ourselves Christians, Christian means a little Christ or a follower of Christ. And we call ourselves a Christian, may we represent him well. There are times we don't represent him well. There are times when we cause harm to the cause of Christ because we call ourselves a Christian and we don't act Christ-like. But as believers, we are to represent the Lord and always point people to him. Matthew and Mark and Luke and Acts, all of them put the apostles in this exact same order. Always in the order with Peter first and Judas last. Always in pairs, Peter and Andrew, James and John, Philip and Bartholomew, just as they were sent out. Because they were going to be sent out two by two.
And Peter, James, and John, so Jesus had a fourfold ministry. He ministered to the crowd. And when he ministered to the crowd, he often spoke in parables. And then beyond the crowd, he had the 70 that would follow him and go where he went at night and have meals with him. Then within them, he has the 12 apostles. But within that group, he has Peter, James, and John. And that was his inner circle. When he went up on the Mount of Transfiguration, he took Peter, James, and John. When he went away to pray by himself, he took Peter, James, and John. And they were like his inner circle of guys. And as believers, I believe we should have the same. We should have a relationship we have with crowds, but we should have people that we pour into. We should have smaller groups that we take time to disciple. And so they're sent out two by two. We'll see that later. And the 12 apostles, again, first Simon is called Peter and Andrew the brother. So Peter, Andrew, James, and John are the foremost familiar to us. They're two sets of brothers. They're all fishermen. And again, they represent the inner circle with Peter, James, and John. Peter, now let's take a look at these guys. Because when we start looking at these guys, we'll realize that God didn't pick the best people. He picked people that he knew that he could work, do a work in and through, and that these guys would step out in faith eventually. Peter, he's impetuous. Peter's Mr. Ready, Fire, Aim. Mr. Lopping off ears, right? Taking out a sword, telling Jesus, no, Lord, we're not going to let you do that. That's a bad idea. Don't say no, Lord. It's yes, Lord. You say no, he's not Lord. Amen? He's also the one that told Jesus that he would never deny him, I would never do that. He was very prideful. He was very full of himself. I have no idea what Peter's stature was like, but when I think of Peter, who knows Ken Graves? Anybody know Ken Graves? I think of Peter. Just some big yoke dude, kind of rough, you know, kind of just getting in trouble and saying stuff, you know, and that's Peter. So he picks this impetuous guy, and, you know, his name Simon means shifting sand, and then Peter means a rock. See, Jesus changed his name from shifting sand to, he later would tell him, you're a chip off the old block. Upon this rock, Jesus is the rock the church is built upon, not Peter. Peter's not the first pope. Get rid of that. Amen? But he says, you're a little block. You're a chip off the old block. But he started off as a guy who was shifting sand. That's encouraging for me because that means I'm a shifting sand guy. Maybe I can be a rock one day. And that means that God can use people like us. Amen? Andrew was the guy that just brought people to Jesus. I love Andrew. Andrew would just say, come and see this guy. Well, I met this guy. You got to come meet him. He's the one that brought Peter to Jesus. Hey, Pete, I met this guy. You got to come. Get out of the boat. Just come with me. And you know what? We had a thing called Operation Andrew when I was a youth pastor. And what we did is we would fill out cards and have kids write down names of people they wanted to invite. And then we would pray over their names and we would just go invite them. And I'd tell the kids, who wants to be in the Operation Andrew team? All I want you to do is pray over kids and invite them to youth group. And you know what? That's what Andrew did. He just brought people to Jesus. And we don't have to necessarily know the entire Bible. It'd be great if we could share our faith. But if you're not ready to do that yet, you can bring people to church. Amen? You can invite them to come to a prayer meeting. You can invite them to come and be a place where they're going to hear the word. James and John are called the sons of thunder. And James is the first one to die, and John never does, is what I mean by that martyr. James was martyred, first one put to death. John, they tried to kill him. They tried to boil him in oil, and he didn't die. And then he wrote the book of Revelation. So he was the last one to die. And James was the first one to die. But when they started, they were the ones calling fire down. Lord, just call fire down and smoke these people. That was James and John. And at the end of the book, John's the beloved disciple. God did a work in them. They started off gruff and angry. They had explosive tempers. Maybe you're here and you've got an explosive temper. God could still change that. Amen? He could still transform you. John, again, the disciple whom Jesus loved, he wrote the Gospel of John, 1st, 2nd, and 3rd John and Revelation. So Jesus' core group is a guy that said wrong things, Mr. Ready, Fire, Aim, who acted first and thought second, a guy who lived in his brother's shadows, and two guys with explosive tempers. Now, these are four guys you would pick if you had to go out. This is what Jesus does, because he takes the foolish things of the world to confound the wise. Wanted Jesus to calm down. They wanted fire to be called down from heaven. And Jesus, God Almighty, creator of all things, could have chosen anyone he wanted. And he chose these guys to be his core group. These are the apostles, not the bapostles. But man, it's amazing that they are. Because if you look at this group, it's not the guys you would pick. In verse 3 there, we see Philip.
Again, he's another Mr. Come and See. He's the one that brought Nathanael to Jesus. You know, show us the Father and we will believe. Bartholomew, his name is Nathanael, a man in whom Jesus found no guile. This guy was a man who had no temper, no anger, was a very calm and kind man. And he was sitting under a tree, and Jesus tells him, I saw you when you were sitting under that tree. Nathanael, I knew where you were. And notice different personalities. And again, can any good thing come out of Nazareth? Well, Nathanael was from Nazareth. Thomas, what's he known as? The what Thomas? Doubting Thomas. He doubted Jesus' resurrection. He hung out with Jesus for 3 years. He saw more miracles than we can count. He heard Jesus every message that he taught, and he still doubted. And again, we can all fall into that trap if we don't walk in faith. We see Matthew. Matthew, his name was Levi. That's the one who wrote this gospel here. He was a former tax collector. We talked about this. Tax collectors were the most hated people. You know who their friends were? Prostitutes. You know why? Because they were both groups of people that nobody wanted to talk to. And so Matthew, Levi, was seen as a traitor by his own people. And then Jesus says to him, come and follow me. Now, one thing about being a tax collector, you were rich. And you had the Roman soldiers to back you up. She would come over to my house and say, this is how much you owe. And I really only owe this much, but you make it more. And you got the difference. And you got to give the rest of it to the Romans. You got to keep the rest for yourself. And if I didn't do it, you had the Roman guards there who could put me to death if they wanted to. So this guy's not a popular guy. When Matthew showed up at your house, nobody wanted to answer that door. But here he is. He becomes one of the apostles. God takes a man who was hated by men and now is used mightily by God. The second, James, the son of Alphaeus, there's little known about him. We see him in the upper room. Thaddeus, again, believed to have wrote the book of Jude. And so we see each of these apostles, and again, none of them are really what we would call great examples of men. We wouldn't choose them out of the crowd. We wouldn't go into Jerusalem where there's a million people and these be the four guys we pick. But man looks on the outward appearance and God looks on the heart. You have Simon, the zealot, a religious zealot determined to overthrow the Roman government. Without Christ, would have probably stabbed Matthew. Matthew was working for the Roman government, and Simon wanted to overthrow the Roman government, and these guys are going to be serving side by side. And then you have Judas Iscariot. Isn't it amazing that Jesus chose Judas knowing he would betray him? He knew it was coming, yet he gave him an opportunity to walk with him anyway. He walked with Jesus for 3 years. He cast out demons in his name, and he betrayed Jesus with a kiss. Again, 30 pieces of silver, for 30 pieces, which is the price of a slave. All these men, by the way, were all young men in their 20s. Peter's believed to have been the oldest. He might have been as late as maybe 30. All these are young men used mightily by God. See, I love this. You know, it says in Timothy, don't let people despise your youth. You don't have to be a certain age to be used mightily by God. God has you on your campus where you are for a reason. God wants to use you for his kingdom and his glory. Jesus brought this ragtag group together, and they would be used mightily by God, and only true greatness came in their association with Jesus. So point number one, who did Jesus call? None noble, none mighty. That should be an encouragement for us. That means God can use us as well. Point number two, where did Jesus send them? Look what it says. In verse 5, these 12 Jesus sent out and commanded, saying, do not go into the way of the Gentiles, and do not enter the city of Samaria, but rather go to the lost sheep of the house of Israel. So Jesus sends them out. And again, apostle means sent one. But as he sends them out, he doesn't have a problem. He doesn't have a hatred for the Gentiles. We're going to see in Acts chapter 10 that he's going to speak directly to Peter and send them to reach the Gentiles. But before they reach the Gentiles, he wants to reach his own people. And this is that picture for us. The first place we should do ministry are the people closest to us. And often that's the hardest place to be. A lot of times the people that you know the best are the ones that have the hardest time listening to what you have to say. But let's begin in our home. Let's begin in our workplace. Let's begin in our neighborhood before we fly halfway around the world. When I would do missions trips, I've been blessed to go to Russia 7 times and India 7 times, and each time taking people with me. And a lot of times people would come and want to go to Russia, and I would say to them, when's the last time you shared your faith? They're like, never. I'm like, go talk to your neighbor, go witness to the neighbor on both sides of your house, and then come talk to me about going to Russia. Because guys, if we can't witness to the people around us, we shouldn't be focusing on people a world away. And the Lord wants them to start off by, go reach your own people.
Start with the people in Israel. Start with the Jewish people who surround you, God's chosen people. So as they went out, the gospel and ministry of Jesus through his apostle was being spread throughout the region. But again, he tells them to start first with their own people. You know, the good news of the gospel is for the whole world. We know that. It says in John 3:16, for God so loved the that he gave his only begotten son, that whosoever believes in him should not perish. It says, behold, the Lamb of God who takes away the sins of the world. So Jesus emphasizes the Jews as a matter of priority and says in Romans, for I'm not ashamed of the gospel of Christ, for it is the power of God to salvation for everyone who believes, for the Jew first and also for the Greek. So God's intention was to reach the whole world, but he wanted to begin with Israel. Israel had the greatest amount of exposure to the word of God. They were the ones, it was the children of Israel that went to the wilderness. The children of Israel went into the land of Canaan. It's the children that built the temple. You know, so they had the greatest amount of exposure to the word of God, but sadly, many of them have walked away. And you know what? That's a picture of a lot of ways of the exposure we've had in the United States. Guys, if people are ignorant of the gospel in this country, they'd have to try to be ignorant. Because you can't, there's churches everywhere. The word of God's on the radio. There's Christian music. There's Christian people. I mean, it's hard for me to imagine that there's very many people in our country that haven't heard the gospel, but there certainly are some, and we need to find out who they are and make sure they hear it. Amen? The ministry would later be extended to the Gentiles in Acts chapter 10. Isaiah 53 says this, all we like sheep have gone astray, who have all turned everyone to his own way. And then we saw last week in Matthew 9, but when he saw the multitude, he was moved with compassion for them because they were weary and scattered like sheep without a shepherd. They had scribes and priests and Pharisees, but no true shepherds. They had a bunch of religious people, but nobody to tell them the truth. And you know what breaks my heart? I ran into some Mormons when I was up north with Mike. By the way, continue to pray for baby Marky. Baby Marky's still where she belongs, and she's a week closer to being full term, so praise God for that. Amen? Keep praying. But I ran into a couple of Mormons on a bike, and they pull up, and like, oh, we want to invite you to church. You know, and I was out parking the car. And I said, and here's what I tell them. I said, man, I feel so bad for you guys. My heart breaks for you. Like, your heart breaks for me. Why? I said, because you're so sincere, and you're so zealous, and you're willing to do so much for a lie. What? What do you mean a lie? I said, Joseph Smith's a false prophet. You put your faith in a fairy tale writer. He says he got some golden plates that disappeared, and you take the focus off of Jesus and you put it on a false prophet. And I said, you're going to stand before Almighty God on Judgment Day, and the Bible says if anybody comes with another gospel, even an angel, you're not to listen to him. And you're saying, and Joseph Smith said there's an angel that came and told him and gave him another gospel, and you're following him. And my heart breaks because you're sincere and you think you're worshiping God, but you're worshiping a false God, and you need to give your life to Jesus. Well, you know, I guess you don't want to go to church tonight. No, well, that, maybe. Can I get 5 minutes there? I'll go. Yeah. But the reality is it's heartbreaking that we see people that are religious and lost. See, there were Pharisees and there were religious people of the day that walked around with black robes, but it said there were sheep without a shepherd. They had all this religion around them, but nobody telling them the truth. And guys, it's not enough to have, well, I'm religious, right? I don't even like that word. I'll tell you a word I hate even more. I'm spiritual. Stop it. What does that mean? I'm a believer in Jesus Christ and I follow him with my whole heart. I don't even like to say I believe in God. Because God could be the Hindu, one of the 30 million Hindu gods. It could be Muhammad. It could be anybody. I like to say, I believe in Jesus. I follow Jesus. He's my best friend. He's my creator. He's my Lord, my God, and my King. Amen? And we should be unashamed of the gospel. These people had been abused, neglected, and led astray. They needed true shepherds. And he calls fishermen to go do it. He calls tax collectors and zealots, people that from our perspective, you know, sheep are prone to wander. They get lost. There's a video. I should save it.

0: And the application for us is start ministry right where you are. Again, cross the street before you cross the ocean. And the Jews clearly had the greatest amount of exposure to the truth, but they had rejected it. And Jesus was still a burden for them. And today it could be argued we have the greatest exposure, but sadly our country is so far away from the Lord. So what did Jesus send them? Where did he send them? He sent them out to their own people. Again, you have a sphere of influence that maybe nobody else has. You may be the only Jesus certain people see. You may be the person in your office, the only believer that's there, and God wants you there for a reason. He wants to use you for his glory. So where did Jesus send them? He sent them to their own people. And then what did Jesus send them out to do? Look at verse 7 and the beginning of verse 8. And as you go, preach, saying, the kingdom of heaven is at hand. Heal the sick, cleanse the leper, raise the dead, cast out demons. That's all. Can you imagine getting that from Jesus? Here's what I need you to do. We want you to go out and preach with boldness about heaven, and then I need you to cast out demons and heal the sick and cleanse the leper. Matthew 4:17, we were told that Jesus' message was, repent, for the kingdom of heaven is at hand. That should still be the message today. People will say to me sometimes, you kind of preach fire and brimstone. I'd rather preach it than have you experience it. Amen? Repent. Repent is a great word. It means to change, a change of heart, a change of mind, a change of direction. It means my life was headed this way towards total destruction, and I turned around, and I'm surrendering my life to the Lord now. And we all need to repent. We were all sinners. We were all lost. We were all headed to destruction. And we are all living our own life, our own way. And praise God, but through conviction and the word of God, he turns us around so we can surrender our lives to him and be born again. The apostles brought the same message that Jesus preached. By the way, you're never going to improve on Jesus' message. You can't improve it. The message he brought is a message we ought to bring. Amen? Simply bringing it over a much broader area than Jesus could by himself, in a sense, or that he chose to. And he didn't add to it. He didn't take away from or change his message in any way. And many, here's what you hear today. We have a deeper truth. We have a new revelation. That's what these Mormons would say. Oh, but yeah, the Bible was corrupt, so he sent a fairy tale writer to fix it. Stop it, okay?
1: We're so glad you joined us today for this edition of Faith Comes by Hearing. Pastor Dave is walking us through the book of Matthew, and we're loving it. From the very beginning of the book, Matthew explains in detail the kingly lineage that came all the way from King David down to Jesus, showing how he was the promised Messiah. Imagine being Joseph, Jesus' earthly father, and being forewarned about Jesus' birth and all that would come from that ordeal. Joseph was going to be putting himself in a state of ill repute with those around him, even though he did nothing wrong. Thankfully, he listened to the angel and did just as he'd been instructed. But what's interesting is that Joseph was part of the kingly lineage. And so through Joseph's family line, as well as Mary's family line, Jesus's familial lineage came from two different sons of David. It's amazing how prophecy and intricate details all align when God's the one orchestrating it all. Do you notice him orchestrating things in your life? Or do things just seem coincidental at times? Know that God has a purpose and plan with every detail, and you're included in that. If you want to get in touch with us about anything you heard today, or how you factor into God's plan, call us at 831-428-2214. That's 831-428-2214. 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
4: 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The journey to

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2: 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I also host the Outstanding Podcast. Thanks for tuning in. This past Wednesday, Jody Heiss filled in for Washington Watch host Tony Perkins, and he was joined by retired Brigadier General John Tykert, a former Assistant Deputy Undersecretary of the Air Force for International Affairs. They talked about this week's developments on U.S. talks with Iran, which President Trump told reporters was in the final stages. But they started off with the Justice Department's indictment of former Cuban President Raul Castro on murder and conspiracy charges. Here's how Jody got the discussion started.
3: I know there's a lot to cover. I want to get to Iran, but before we get there, I just have to get your reaction to the Department of Justice indicting Cuba's former president, Raul Castro, over a number of charges, but including murder and conspiracy to kill U.S. nationals. Your reaction to that?
4: Jody, in order to compel someone to do the things they may not want to do, you've got to increase